0: More than 60 million people are hitting the roads for the July 4th holiday. Point Sky managing editor Clint Henderson says drivers can find deals on gassing up.
1: You know, a lot of the big department stores have fuel rewards programs. You can get really good deals if you're a member of Costco, or a lot of the grocery chains also have fuel rewards, but you can stack some of these deals. Some of your credit cards will give you extra points for gas purchases. So there's all kinds of ways to stack discounts to save money on gas.
0: In Colorado, firefighters are working to gain some containment on one of the largest wildfires here.
2: Colorado's Aspen Acres fire burning in Pueblo County is now the 12th largest in Colorado history. It remains 0% contained in tens of thousands of acres in size. Efforts to fight the fire are now being run by an incident management team out of Alaska. It's estimated around 125 buildings have burned. Nicole Griggs lost her home. Her family members are out fighting the flames as part of a volunteer fire department.
3: All these men and women who are out trying to save homes while theirs has already been burned down, that's heroic.
2: Extreme fire weather remains in the Four Corners region of the West. Alex Stone, EBC News.
0: A new California law bans the use of sell-by labels on food packaging. Manufacturers selling food in California must now use two standardized labels, a best if used by label for peak quality and a use by label for product safety. Dave Packer, ABC News.
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5: From Bloomberg World Headquarters in New York, I'm Doug Krisner. Let's check market action and look at a few top business stories. President Trump and his allies are renewing a push to reshape the Fed after the Supreme Court blocked an effort by the Trump administration to fire Governor Lisa Cook. Top officials and outside allies are now exploring ways to remove members of the Fed's Board of Governors to clear the way for more of the president's own picks. And we are told Governor Cook and former chair Jay Powell are now targets. It was a mixed day for the equity market in front of tomorrow's holiday. We had the Dow jumping more than 1% to a record high, 52,900. On the negative side, semiconductor shares weakened for a second straight session. We had the Philadelphia Semiconductor Index down more than 5%. The S&P unchanged. NASDAQ comp today down by 0.8%. Shares in Tesla fell 7.5%, even though the company's second quarter deliveries beat analyst modest expectations by a wide margin. And we got reaction from Craig Irwin. He is senior research analyst at Roth Capital Partners.
6: Where did the growth come from? It came predominantly from Europe. There were multiple markets in Europe that were up roughly 75%. Why? The answer is oil. Oil prices have a big impact on buying dynamics, and particularly in Europe, where they pay a lot more for their gasoline or for their petrol. Mm-hmm. You know, that's going to come off, right? Oil prices have come in. There's still a lot of volatility around the geopolitical events.
7: Yeah.
6: But the question now is, did that come out of the third and fourth quarters, or was that an organic addition into the buy?
5: Craig Irwin from Roth Capital Partners. Today's jobs data shows slower than expected employment growth. Non-farm payrolls up by 57,000. Unemployment rate at 4.2%. None of these data points support the notion that the Fed is going to raise interest rates anytime soon. Blackstone QTS is walking away from plans to build its portion of a data center campus in Virginia. This move hands a win to residents in the area who fought for years to topple this project. On Saturday, you can join Bloomberg this weekend for an Independence Day special. 4 hours live programming from the deck of the USS Intrepid in the Hudson River. Catch the show live on Bloomberg TV, Bloomberg Radio, and on the Bloomberg Business app. The show begins Saturday, July 4th at 7 a.m. Wall Street time. Right now in Tokyo, Nikkei down 0.8%. The Kospi higher by 1%. 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
9: 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This week, I'm speaking with sports ecologist Jessica Murphy about the fate of sports on a warming planet.

0: Okay, listen. Today I have a confession to make. I've lived in England for 18 years and I still don't support a football team. That's because the sport I follow religiously is cricket. And yet, there is something magical about the Football World Cup. I return home after a long work day and I feel compelled to watch the game, even if it is Cape Verde or Curaçao playing. Or as it turns out, particularly after watching those games, when Cape Verde and Curaçao are playing. There is a good reason why the World Cup is the most followed sporting event. And this year's tournament is bigger than ever, happening in places that are hotter than ever. This is Zero, I am Akshat Rathi. This week, the future of sport on an overheating planet. There are two big questions here. The first is, what is climate change doing to sport? And the other is, what is sport doing to climate change? Sporting events have an emissions impact, and a heating planet has impacts on athletes and fans who are facing risks to their health and well-being doing things that they love. From adding extra hydration breaks at this year's World Cup to the Tokyo Olympics moving the marathon event 1,000 kilometers northward to manage the heat, to having air-conditioned stadiums at the Qatar World Cup, to shortening the lengths of stages in the Tour de France cycling event, climate change is forcing sport to adapt. But how long can they continue to do this when we all continue to heat up the planet? To discuss all this and more, I am joined by Jessica Murphy, a researcher and professor at the University of North Carolina who studies the intersection of sport and climate change. As always, if you've got feedback or guest suggestions for Zero, get in touch at zeropod@bloomberg.net. Jessica, welcome to Zero.
1: Hi, thank you so much.
0: Let's start with the impact of a hot planet on sports itself. And let's look at the Football World Cup, because it's here, the biggest sporting event. It's happening at peak summer in some very hot places in North America. You're speaking to us from North America. And by now, almost everyone has seen that these games have added a hydration break midway through each half. And that's a decision to avoid heat strokes. But athletes are people who are already competing at the extremes of their body. They're already pushing themselves far beyond what most of us are capable of. So in that context, is climate change, a few degrees Celsius of heat, much of an issue?
1: Absolutely. When you're already at an extreme, as far as the capacity of what your body can do, any slight shift is that much more dynamic. A matter of degrees, year over year, really shows up physiologically, mentally, economically. All things are stretched that much further when bodies are pushed to an extreme, when lifestyles are pushed to an extreme. So any slight change can really be at times catastrophic and other times an accelerant for human performance.
0: And can you talk through some examples of what catastrophe looks like for an athlete in hot conditions?
1: Yeah. And exertional related heat illness in many cases is catastrophic. And it is a combination, at least what we've seen as our planet has gotten warmer, that exertional related heat illnesses aren't due 100% to the exertion of the body, but it is a combination of the exertion of the body. Our bodies produce heat, but also the heat of our planet in the ambient temperatures. So a combination of both can many times be a medical catastrophe. Anything ranging from heat syncope to heat exhaustion, heat stroke, those are public health concerns that do have a fatality rate associated with them. When it's hot, we do talk a lot about hydration, sunburn, things that are also very medically severe, but takes a bit longer for those to have a fatality rate. The heat stroke has a palpable fatality rate that can really affect people who are putting their bodies on the line. And that's elite athletes, but also farmers and construction workers and people who, you know, do very physically demanding things. But medical catastrophes aren't the only thing. Like, there are environmental hazards that can render sport unplayable. We've seen entire stadiums and arenas destroyed due to climate catastrophes. So there's a spectrum there.
0: Sticking to the impact on body, there's heat, of course, and heat can be dry heat or it can be wet heat and humidity. And a lot of the warnings going into the World Cup were to look at like players in Miami, in Florida, playing in humidity. How exactly is this combination of heat and humidity a problem?
1: Yeah, I'm speaking to you from the Southeast United States, and we've got this trifecta, perfect storm of hazards. Picture it as a triangle of heat, humidity, and direct sunlight. When they overlap, they're really difficult to manage physiologically. So heat is one thing where drier heats, we can cool the body off. But this interesting thing about sweating, the mechanism that cools our body down when we sweat is evaporation. When the air is humid, and it's, I think we've got an 80% humidity here today, you can taste it. You can kind of chew through the air. There's already water in the air, which means our sweat now is not evaporating. Instead, it's a layer of sweat that is warming up. A lot of times, you know, you put an ice pack on, you get some cooling relief from how cool it is. Imagine if an ice pack was warm. That's kind of what it feels like when sweat can't evaporate off of the body and effectively cool itself down. That, on top of direct sunlight, makes playing surfaces extremely warm, and it's the body working against itself to try to cool off. And as the body works against itself to cool off, now it is expending energy on protecting itself rather than the energy to play soccer, if that makes sense, or to play football.
0: And, you know, we started with football because it's here, and soccer, as you call it, in America. We talked about the hydration breaks because of the heat and the humidity. But just taking a step back, is there like a ranking of the most affected sports when it comes to climate change?
1: That's a great question. A definitive ranking, probably not. But generally, and at least what we see here in the States, that they mirror the summer and the warmer months. So those sports that take place between spring and fall, traditional seasons, right? But now, from an environmental standpoint, those are very blurry lines, have a greater exposure to certain heat-related hazards because of the duration of when the sport is traditionally played. But then also competition time, competition duration, and frequency of performance. So what comes to mind for me really is baseball, that is really popular right now, and through a lot of the same geographies that we're seeing the World Cup playing out, with multiple games in a week, lots of travel, lots of demands on the body. So baseball is one that has a high exposure to some of the most critical components that, you know, increase vulnerability for a sport. But soccer, football, track and field, some of these other ones where we can really see the exertion might come to mind first.
0: So I grew up in India, and in India, cricket is the national obsession. And, you know, cricket now actually has a U.S. exposure. It has a Premier League. And I know that the 2028 Olympics is going to feature cricket. It's played outdoors. It had these huge pitches. There are no roofs. And of course, playing in India means high temperatures and in many cases, high humidity. Are there sports you think that would be unplayable in a 2-3 degrees Celsius warming that is coming by 2050 or even 2100?
1: Yes. The short answer is yes. I love cricket. I wish that it was more popular. I wish it was something that I could have played growing up. I exposed some of my students to it last summer. We did a whole lesson and were coached, and they fell in love with it. And it took a lot of convincing to be like, this is a really, really popular sport. So let's learn about it and grow some appreciation. And I think through that, we can be a little bit more empathetic to the realities that other sports face beyond what is normal or most popular or most televised wherever you happen to grow up.
0: Sports changes all the time, right? Like the cricket has gone from being a five-day game to now having a four-hour format. Are there ways in which you have seen other sports also change because of climate change that we are seeing? So we saw a hydration break in this World Cup. Any other examples that come to your mind?
1: Absolutely. I talked about baseball already. There have been rule changes in a lot of sports to speed up the pace of play. A lot of the times that's marketed for entertainment purposes, right? We have very short attention spans as human beings, but it also decreases the time that we are exposed to the environment. Pace of play makes what was a 3.5 hour game a 3 hour game. And that is a considerable amount of time saved. There are sports that don't really exist outdoors anymore, where we're seeing the adaptations of the sport being moved indoors. And in a lot of cases, we see that in our snow and ice sports. They're played inside. So the National Hockey League just wrapped up. We saw a Stanley Cup here in town. The NHL is 100% indoor league, but hockey originated outdoors on ponds that used to freeze. And so these are slow shifts that over a person's lifetime, we won't see the entire time span of the adaptation or the change of the sport. But we do see these little tweaks across a lot of sports. Equipment is changing. The style of uniform, shorts are getting shorter, and pads and helmets are getting lighter to make accommodations and adaptations for changing climates.
0: I'm Akshat Rathi, and you've been listening to an excerpt of the Zero podcast on Bloomberg Radio. 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
2: Now, your three-day weather forecast on Bloomberg 92.9.
3: It'll remain warm across the Boston area tonight. We're clear to partly cloudy. Our nighttime lows 75 to 80. There could be an isolated shower or thunderstorm this evening. Sunshine, maybe an afternoon storm tomorrow, 95 to 100. More sun on the 4th Saturday. There's the chance of a storm in the afternoon, a high of 95. Then partly sunny and near 85 by Sunday. I'm Rob Carolyn with your holiday weekend forecast on Bloomberg 92.9.
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14: The Trump administration wants to have trade negotiations with Mexico because there are specific issues to that relationship that Washington wants to address, and then they have to sort out there's some of the disagreements with Canada as well, and there's not a whole lot of love lost between Ottawa and Washington these days. The sides aren't really talking about trade at the moment, and so it's those are going to be sort of tougher to get going, and We'll see how it shakes out. But ultimately, the USMCA, it was going to expire in 2036, and that's the course it's on, unless they can get it into a shape where everybody thinks it's worth renewing for another 16 years.
13: Okay, so this creates uncertainty for automakers. I heard you mention them, certainly farmers as well as energy companies. What are the specific sticking points? What is something that the U.S., the Trump administration wants that Canada and Mexico are not willing to give, for instance?
14: Well, one of the issues with Mexico is are what they call rules of origin. This is basically sort of the nationality of a product. Is it made in Mexico? Is it made in the U.S.? And the Trump administration wants to sort of tighten up these rules of origin so that products have more American content in them than they would another country like Mexico.
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0: I'm Akshat Rathi, and you're listening to an excerpt of the Zero Podcast on Bloomberg Radio. This week, I'm speaking with sports ecologist Jessica Murphy about the fate of sports on a warming planet.

0: I want to come to the impact of sports on climate change.
1: Yeah.
0: But let's come to emissions from travel a little bit later. Let's first address the bigger point, which I feel like we don't talk about often enough, which is that sports icons are cultural influencers. Mm-hmm. These are athletes with huge following who, if they wanted, can raise the profile of climate change and make people think about the issues in front of us more.
1: Yeah.
0: Are you seeing players take that responsibility seriously?
1: Yes. And there's been what I would say a great increase in athlete activism and advocacy on behalf of the environment here recently over the last 5 or 10 years. And social media has certainly helped with that as far as the platform. And athletes are doing this, I think, in different ways. Not everyone is extremely outspoken, but they're making decisions on behalf of themselves and their followers or their fans. So there's a whole host of female football players that signed a protest against fossil fuel sponsorships of professional soccer, which is amazing to see, especially coming from female athletes. As women and children face greater climate vulnerabilities, having that power come from a sector in the sport that is often overlooked and underpaid, I think is really powerful and impactful. A lot of the times we do see climate champions sprinkled throughout a league or concentrated on a specific team. And there are some sport federations and organizations working to make it more of a collective effort.
0: But it is still, as you said, few places and few sport and few people inside a sport that mm-hmm. are doing it. You know, in cricket, for example, the Australian captain, Pat Cummins, has talked about climate change. But it's not like every player or every team has a player right. that talks about these issues. Is that because there is still a political cost to talking about climate change, that there might be a backlash if you take this topic up?
1: I think there are a lot of costs, and politics is certainly one of them. And then fan alienation is another one that's sort of been studied at the organizational level. I'm not entirely sure about at the individual athlete level, but there's definitely some concerns. Athletes have also historically been put in a box outside of environmental issues, but social ones, political ones, educational ones, where people look to them to win, to score points and earn medals. Anything outside of that, regardless of the domain, has historically been scrutinized to the point where their livelihoods are at risk. And this has extended long before there was climate advocacy in sport. On some of the greatest playing fields, the Olympic Games, Super Bowls, Australian Opens, that there's a lot of pushback when athletes do anything other than compete well. And that's a really difficult position to be in.
0: One more shout out should be for David Pocock, who we've had on the Zero podcast as a politician. But before he became a politician in the Australian Senate, he was the captain of the Australian rugby team. And he chained himself to a coal mining equipment while he was still playing. Then, of course, took that activism to politics. So sometimes you do get people who take it all the way to have impact on the world in a positive way. Now, let's come to the smaller but real impact as well, which is carbon emissions. There are 48 teams competing in this World Cup, the most ever, across 3 countries, the most ever. And that's why the carbon emissions expected from this World Cup are also most ever. 7.8 million metric tons of CO2 is expected to be emitted as part of it, most of it linked to the travel that happens of the audience coming to watch these games. If that's the case, that we know fan travel is what causes the emissions, what can we really do about it? Because that is aviation, fans would like to see the sport. How is it that the system can help address this portion of emissions?
1: Yeah, great question. And I would have to lump together fan travel and team and personnel travel as well. Because of the platform that we discussed that sport has, the teams and the executives are not exempt from traveling. The responsibility cannot be put entirely on the fans. Playing sport and enjoying sport is a part of being human. And those who are least responsible for the level of crisis shouldn't bear the entirety of the guilt and the shame around it. It is, you know, fans are operating in the system that was provided to them. And those are choices that happen at the institutional level. The announcement of a three-country singular continent tournament received an intense amount of pushback. The schedule received an intense amount of pushback. The number of teams, the fossil fuel sponsors, all of these things receive pushback, but the decision goes ahead. Does that mean then that fans are not allowed to enjoy sport, or that we should all boycott the largest display of one of the most popular sports on earth because of it? Or should people still be conscious, concerned, and cognizant while also cheering on their country? So there's no hard and fast answer to that, but the responsibility comes down to those who make the decision on what this tournament should look like. FIFA has adapted in the past. Look at men's 2022. In a totally different time of year, lots of changes were made to have the Qatar tournament.
0: Yeah, I mean, the Qatar tournament would be the second highest carbon emitter after this World Cup. Not because there was that much fan travel, because it all happened in one country in close proximity, but because of the construction cost of building these mega stadiums to accommodate so many people. You have written that some of these mega events, because they move from location to location at every iteration, introduces all sorts of problems. Construction costs, fan travel, but there's also environmental conditions that change that organizers have to adapt to. Should we just agree on one permanent location for many of these sporting events and just make that be the case in the future? Would that even be feasible?
1: One location is pretty tough, but a rotation of a select few might be the best next step. And to your point, the research really is about disrupting the status quo. It doesn't have to be bigger than the last time. It doesn't have to have more teams than the last time or seat more fans than the last time. It doesn't have to be every 4 years either. We could go 6 years. And that might not be the most outrageous thing if it means we're protecting the planet, we're protecting people, we're letting our Earth breathe a little bit before asking of all of these demands to host something so large. A singular site might actually do more harm than good for that specific location. Now is a concentration of emissions, construction, degradation, depletion, deforestation, and then historically the economic benefits that are oftentimes associated with sport aren't necessarily accurate to what is experienced and lived through by local communities. And so that actually might be pretty harmful, but a little bit of rest and something similar to what the International Olympic Committee has been doing is awarding these bids to locations that have existing infrastructure. So to your point, right, like the Qatar tournament, a lot of that was from brand new construction. And so that's something that's not happening in the U.S., but emissions are still extremely high. But with the Olympic and Paralympic Games in Paris and then Los Angeles, the infrastructure is there from the airport to the transit to the facilities and hotels. That certainly does help, but that doesn't mean the Olympics needs to be in Los Angeles every 4 years or every however often.
0: You know, you brought up sports washing. A lot of the mega tournaments, and it's not just this Football World Cup, but you can take Tour de France, you can take the Cricket World Cup. Almost all of these events have large fossil fuel sponsorship. And of course, the advertising and sponsorship money helps these teams, and perhaps some of them will not be able to compete without it. But how should people and teams be thinking about the money that's coming from fossil fuel companies into these sporting events?
1: That is a seven-layer question, I think, because of how connected all of these institutions and industries are. It's very difficult to separate fossil fuel companies from financial institutions, from media rights holders, and sport at such a high level sits in some tumbleweed of all of those industries. It's a lot of the same people running the same companies that have been in relationship with each other for a very, very long time. A great example, I think, are the beverage companies that we see as some of the title sponsors at some of the world's largest sporting events. But those beverage companies are in the business of selling bottled sports drinks and bottled soda and bottled water. And so that's plastic and that's oil and that's fossil fuels. You see, so these are so intricately linked that understanding or even wrapping our minds around what sport looks like, at least as we can consume it on television, will look entirely different walking away from some of those sponsors that are so deeply nested in other ones. But what's really great is that the solutions do exist, and it might just come down to a matter of creativity and the disruption to the status quo, like maybe not having the tournament so often, means that we're running fewer commercials and the travel is a bit more spread out and you can start to divest a little bit over time. I don't think there's a cold turkey approach to sponsorship and marketing for sport at any level, let alone at the top.
0: I'm Akshat Rathi, and you've been listening to an excerpt of the Zero podcast on Bloomberg Radio. 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
4: ABC News, I'm Dave Packer. Months after the FBI raided Georgia's Fulton County election office and seized hundreds of boxes of 2020 ballots, the agency is surging resources into the state.
5: Priority investigation. That is how the FBI is describing its ongoing investigation into the 2020 election in Georgia, according to a source and an internal FBI memo I reviewed. According to that memo, the FBI is surging 260 FBI personnel, including intelligence analysts from around the country, to help with this effort.
4: ABC's Olivia Rubin. 180 million people in 30 states are under alert for extreme temperatures heading into the 4th of July weekend. And there's a double threat, with some areas of the country also on alert for possible severe storms. Russia launching a new massive series of strikes on Ukraine's capital. Ukrainian officials say at least 25 people killed, more than 100 injured. The city of Kyiv coming under attack from a barrage of ballistic missiles and drones. This is ABC News.
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7: From Bloomberg World Headquarters in New York, I'm Doug Krisner. Let's update top stories and look at market action as well. President Trump and his allies are renewing a push to reshape the Federal Reserve after the Supreme Court this week blocked an effort to fire Fed Governor Lisa Cook. Now, top officials and outside allies are exploring ways to remove members of the Board of Governors to clear the way for more of President Trump's own picks. And we are told Governor Cook and former Fed Chair Jay Powell are now targets. It was a mixed day for the equity market in front of tomorrow's holiday. The Dow was up more than 1% to a record high, 52,900. The S&P flat. NASDAQ comp was down today by around 0.8%. A lot of weakness in semiconductor shares. Philadelphia Semiconductor Index was down for a second straight session today with a loss. loss of 5%. Crude oil prices were steady in New York trading, with WTI adding just 0.2% at $68.69. We're trading $68.45 at the moment. Meantime, U.S. crude refiners are enjoying some of the best profit margins in years due to lingering supply chain snags in the global market. Now, the spread between the price of a barrel of crude oil and the price of a barrel of gasoline is still above $53. That's the highest since June 2022. Meantime, the U.S. and Oman are looking for ways to break Iran's insistence on charging tolls for ships to pass through the Strait of Hormuz. To be fair, the U.S. does have leverage with the promise of unfreezing some of the $100 billion in Iranian assets held overseas. But so far, Tehran is not taking the bait. And the Wall Street Journal reports Iran's military leaders are responding with a fresh round of threats against ships passing through the Strait of Hormuz. On Saturday, join Bloomberg This Weekend for an Independence Day special. 4 hours of live programming from the deck of the USS Intrepid in the Hudson River. Show begins Saturday morning at 7 a.m. Wall Street time. That is July 4th. We check markets throughout the day here on Bloomberg. Nikkei negative 0.8%. The Kospi down 1.4%. 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
6: Now, your three-day weather forecast on Bloomberg 92.9.
8: An extreme heat warning remains in effect until 8 p.m. Saturday. We'll have clear to partly cloudy skies, 75 to 80. Any isolated showers or thunderstorms diminish during the night. Sun tomorrow, maybe a late-day storm, 95 to 100. Storms end tomorrow evening. It's clear to partly cloudy, 75 to 80. Sunny on the 4th, maybe an afternoon storm, 95. Partly sunny Sunday. I'm Rob Carolyn with your holiday weekend forecast on Bloomberg 92.9.
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19: This is a Bloomberg Business of Sports report. Baseball players' proposed optional assignments to the minors be cut from a maximum of 5 per season to 3 and asked for more pay and major league service time for those sent down. The plan is aimed at reducing roster churn that teams use to reinforce bullpens in an era when more teams rely on relief pitchers. In talks with Major League Baseball, the union proposed that a pitcher optioned after an outing of at least 9 outs or 50 pitches be given additional major league pay and service time. Players also ask that active rosters be increased to 28 from 26 during the first 15 days of the season. The World Cup was supposed to be North America's time to showcase partnership. Instead, the Trump administration announced it will not renew the U.S., Mexico, and Canada trade pact, citing substantial issues, and opens the door to yearly reviews. It puts the $1.6 trillion trade ties in question. With the Bloomberg Business of Sports report, I'm Michael Barr.
4: Westwood One Sports presents this World Soccer Update. I'm Phil Constantino. World Cup round of 32, halftime in Toronto. Portugal and Croatia tied 0-0. At 41 years and 147 days old, Portugal's Cristiano Ronaldo has become the oldest player to ever play in a World Cup knockout round game. Winner of this one gets Spain in the round of 16. Earlier today, Spain topped Austria 3-0.
14: Spain yet to concede a goal through four games at this World Cup, and they have tied a World Cup record with five straight clean sheets. Tonight, the nightcap at 11 p.m. Eastern, Switzerland versus Algeria. Switzerland seeking a round of 16 appearance for the fifth time in the last six World Cups. Algeria seeking its second round of 16 and first since 2014. The U.S. is already into the round of 16 after a 2-0 win last night over Bosnia and Herzegovina. Phil Constantino, Westwood One Sports.
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24: You're listening to the Big Take Asia podcast on Bloomberg Radio. I'm Rebecca Chung Wilkins. Today on the show, we're talking about how individual investors in Taiwan and Korea are rolling the dice to try and cash in on the AI rally. What are the consequences for them and their economies? And if things go wrong, how far could the fallout spread? Stock markets in South Korea and Taiwan have been on a wild ride lately. Record highs, sharp drops, and dramatic swings in between.
25: Taiwan overtakes India as the fifth largest stock market in the world.
26: The KOSPI about a month ago was down 8% 2 days in a row, and then up 8% on the third day, and then rallied to new highs.
27: It's especially been a rollercoaster week for the KOSPI in South Korea, now down.
24: There's been plenty of volatility. But if you zoom out, the bigger picture tells another story.
28: Korea's KOSPI index has nearly tripled over the past year, and Taiwan's TAIEX has more than doubled. That kind of gains makes the U.S. market look like it's a standstill.
24: Charlotte Yang covers Asian markets for Bloomberg. She says the rally comes down to one thing, AI.

0: That's the world's largest chip foundry. And in Korea, the edge is laser focused on memory chips. SK Hynix and Samsung, they really dominate this segment.
1: The explosive demand for these chips has helped turn these firms into some of the most profitable in the world. And as these Asian chipmaker stocks kept climbing, retail investors piled in, hoping to cash in on the rally.
0: They think that this is a once-in-a-generation rally. And with, you know, property so expensive, my salary is not keeping up with the inflation. Going into the stock market is my best way to make quick money.
1: Retail investors in both markets have always been active, but this time their behavior looks different. In Taiwan, many are borrowing heavily to buy more stocks. In Korea, some are turning to risky structured products to boost returns. Bloomberg opinion columnist Shuli Ren says it's this rapid buildup of leverage that's now raising alarm bells.
2: Until you sell your holdings, these are just paper gains that can evaporate overnight. If the market suddenly turns, you end up with nothing. And possibly the capital came with a lot of leverage. The kind of wealth destruction that we could see, it could be tremendous, right?
1: And those risks may not stop with individual investors. As markets grow more volatile and retail investors dive in deeper, Charlotte says the consequences could spread further.
0: I think today the markets are far more interconnected than before. And just looking at the sharp downturns the other day we saw with Kospi. Kospi experienced a 10% drop and is quickly filtered into Nikkei, into Chinese market, and ultimately into the US overnight session. So I think that illustrates how a shock in Korea or anywhere in Asia's tech sector can quickly ripple through and affect in US markets in a way people didn't anticipate before.
1: This is The Big Take Asia from Bloomberg News. I'm Rebecca Chung Wilkins, in for Wan Ha. Every week, we take you inside some of the world's biggest and most powerful economies and the markets, tycoons, and businesses that drive this ever-shifting region. Today on the show, how individual investors in Taiwan and Korea are rolling the dice to try and cash in on the AI rally. What are the consequences for them and their economies? And if things go wrong, how far could the fallout spread? To see just how widespread Taiwan's investing frenzy has become, Bloomberg went to a small stir-fry joint in Taipei, the island's capital city. The restaurant's called Pin Xian Ri Chao, and lately it's become famous for something other than the food. NVIDIA CEO Jensen Huang was recently spotted having dinner there.
0: They have like round tables with plastic stools, it's loud and a bit messy, but it's cheap and always you can expect good food.
1: Since then, it's become a meeting place for Taiwanese people who are interested in investing in the stock market.
0: So it was a Monday evening, and the stock market that day actually sank earlier. So the benchmark index was down 3.5%. But the mood there and the conversations people were having about the stocks were just still very upbeat. In one corner, there was excited chatter about AI and the market and whether they should be taking advantage of the day's decline and buy more stocks on the cheap. And in another corner, you have a middle-aged man. You can hear him lecturing on his friends about the ins and outs of these P/E ratios and how to use them to pick winners.
1: Bloomberg Charlotte Yang has spent weeks speaking to retail investors in Taiwan. And she says stock trading has become a regular part of daily life there.
0: The common phrase that come up in my conversation with them is that they say this has almost become like a national pastime or national movement.
1: Charlotte says that's a real shift. Until recently, investing in the stock market was largely seen as something for finance professionals. But close to 500,000 people have opened accounts to trade in the Taiwan stock market in the first half of this year. Many are investing for the first time, attracted by the prospect of getting rich quick.
0: If you buy 1,000 shares of TSMC over the past year, you just buy it and then you put it there. You'll be making $41,000. To put into context, that is more than double the median annual salary in Taiwan. And wow. It's also more than the annual salary of many hardworking white-collar office jobs. Their big argument is that this rally is really backed by the fundamentals and strong earnings delivery. So unlike the dot-com era, which is dominated

0: by companies with minimal revenues or like some unproven business models. This time, the leaders of this AI rally, like TSMC, SK Hynix, Samsung, they're highly profitable with real technology edge and also strong client demand that their supply capacity simply just cannot meet up with. And so long as that continues and the valuation is not expensive, the rally has more to go.
1: That belief has helped push stock investing to a fever pitch in Taiwan. For some investors, putting in just their savings isn't enough. They're borrowing money to buy even more stocks.
0: With the market frenzy in full swing, people are really putting whatever idle cash they have into the stocks. And also they're borrowing from brokers in margin loans and also in unrestricted loans. What that means is people would pledge their stock holdings and ETF holdings to get more cash. They also turned to the borrowing from banks, like in personal credit or in other type of loans.
1: For many investors, borrowing to invest looks like a smart bet. Interest rates in Taiwan are low, and if stocks like TSMC keep delivering huge returns, investors figure they can easily cover the cost of a loan and still come out ahead.
0: So if you get bank loans, you annualize the interest rate is about 2 to 3%. And if you do a little bit of calculation, like I put my money into TSMC or like the mainstream popular ETFs, I will be generating 50% return year to date.
1: Over the past 12 months, margin loans, or money investors borrow from brokerages to buy stocks, have surged 160%. Last week, margin loans hit an all-time high, overtaking the previous record set just before the dot-com bubble burst in 2000. Meanwhile, loans backed by stocks and ETFs, where investors pledge their portfolios as collateral, hit a record high in April. That's what worries some market watchers. Not just that stocks have risen so fast, but that more of the rally is being built on borrowed money and too much optimism.
0: The biggest worry people have right now is what if you see a quick shift in global AI sentiment? And because Taiwan's market and economy are so tied to AI, so tied to the tech industry. We have 80% of the benchmark tied to tech, and 20% of GDP is from the tech industry. So any of that shift combined with a rapid buildup in leverages, you could easily see very ugly selling.
1: As AI stocks keep climbing, financial firms are rolling out new ways for investors to bet on the Korea-Taiwan rally. Before we get into the nuts and bolts of this, you first need to understand one of the fastest growing products they've promoted, leveraged single stock ETFs. Now, most ETFs or exchange traded funds are pooled investment vehicles like mutual funds. They hold baskets of securities like stocks, bonds, or commodities. But unlike mutual funds, they trade on major stock exchanges just like an individual stock. Leveraged single stock ETFs, however, are different. For one thing, they track just one stock instead of a basket. For another, they use derivatives to magnify returns. And that can make them much riskier. Here's Bloomberg opinion columnist Shuli Ren.
2: Leveraged single stock ETFs amplify exposure to some stock that the investor is very bullish on. You can say by 2x leveraged ETFs. So with this kind of ETFs, you don't need to maintain a margin account. You don't have to understand options, which can be quite complicated. And they trade kind of like stocks. That's why it's very popular.
1: Super popular in Korea, where more than a dozen of these new leveraged ETFs debuted in May. And where most of the buyers, more than 90%, aren't pension funds or insurance companies, they're retail investors who have pumped $9 billion into these products. They buy them because the returns can be staggering. Take, for example, a Hong Kong-listed single-stock leverage ETF tied to SK Hynix, the Korean memory chip maker. It's designed to deliver twice the stock's daily return.
2: If you were an investor who bought into this ETF at the beginning of the year, you're up 790%. That's because Hynix has been doing very well throughout the year.
1: But the math behind these products gets complicated fast. Shuli says these products are built for short-term trading, sometimes just over a single day, not long-term investing. Most retail investors buy and hold for a period of time. Great if a company stock keeps going up, but if it falls or cycles up and down, things can get messy.
2: When markets get choppy, even if the underlying stock is ending up breaking even, this kind of 2x ETFs, you'll still be losing money. So if you bought into this ETF at the beginning of June, when the stock starts to become very volatile and it starts to whipsaw, you are actually better off buying the underlying stock.
1: Do you think there are risks that retail investors are not getting that the institutional investors are seeing?
2: Well, the biggest risk is valuation. I mean, I'm sorry to say this, but the Samsung and Hynix are starting to trade like meme stocks, and they're trillion-dollar companies.
1: This has been the Big Tech Asia podcast on Bloomberg Radio. I'm Rebecca Chung Wilkins, and I spoke with Bloomberg Charlotte Yang and Shuli Ren about the AI stock rally in Taiwan and Korea and why investors are taking big risks to get in on the action.
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5: From ABC News, I'm Dave Packer. A dangerous and potentially deadly heat wave has settled over half the country. Temperatures so hot that special events are being revised, people are being told to reserve energy, and hospitals are reporting an increase in visits. ABC meteorologist Melissa Griffin.
6: We are dealing with that extreme heat right now here in New York City, reaching 100 degrees for the first time in 14 years. And you get that humidity on top of it. It feels like the air you can wear. It feels like 105 in New York. It feels like 110 in Philadelphia.
5: The heat on the day that's expected to be the busiest for travel for the 4th of July holiday, AAA says things should thin out on the roads tonight after 8 or 9 p.m. The city of Kyiv once more shaken by huge blasts as Russia launched a new wave of attacks. Ukrainian officials say at least 27 people were killed and nearly 113 injured in the blasts. And we're getting an accounting of the cost, the human cost of the war.
7: The Center for Strategic and International Studies is out with a report that found that military casualties have topped 2 million, including 600,000 deaths. Ukraine has lost between 125 and 150,000 soldiers. Russia, meanwhile, has lost 450,000 deaths.
5: ABC's Marcus Moore, the couple who climbed up the spire of the Empire State Building Wednesday. ABC's Aaron Katursky with how they gained access.
8: Sources tell ABC News Angelina Nikolaou and Ivan Kuznetsov bought tickets to the Empire State Building, entering on Tuesday, the day before their stunt, and hiding out overnight. The next morning at 5 a.m., the sources say a security camera caught the couple going through a hatch on the 102nd floor observation deck. Hours later, prosecutors say the pair left through the 104th floor, where a lock on a security door had been broken, clambering onto the antenna and unfurling a banner nearly 1,500 feet in the air.
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9: Now, your three-day weather forecast on Bloomberg 92.9.
10: High pressure will continue to keep the heat and humidity going in the Boston area over the next several days. An extreme heat warning remains in effect through 8 p.m. in the evening on Saturday. Isolated thunderstorms are a possibility this evening. Otherwise, skies are clear to partly cloudy and it remains warm. Overnight lows are 75 to 80. Sunshine for tomorrow. We could see an isolated storm by late in the day. Temperatures are 95 to 100 tomorrow, but the heat index is up over 105. It's clear to partly cloudy with the risk of a thunderstorm tomorrow night. Lows 75 to 80. Saturday, we'll see sunshine and a high of 95, an afternoon thunderstorm possible. Cold front will move through Saturday night, and that'll lead to cooler temperatures on Sunday. It will be partly sunny Sunday, afternoon highs up around 85. There's the risk of a few showers and thunderstorms Sunday night and into the day Monday. I'm Rob Carolyn, and that's your Bloomberg Holiday Weekend Forecast. 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
5: Security is tight in and around Washington, D.C. for July 4th celebrations over the weekend. Federal law enforcement brought ABC News Chief Justice Correspondent Pierre Thomas to witness a security drill with law enforcement on what would happen if a plane entered restricted airspace in Washington.
11: The bottom line is Coast Guard deals with them, tries to warn them to get out of the restricted airspace. If they don't go, then NORAD is authorized or can be authorized to actually take them down.
5: A Princess cruise ship has undergone cleaning and disinfection after a norovirus outbreak.
12: Princess Cruises says some guests and crew on a 20-day voyage from San Francisco to Alaska came down with norovirus. The CDC says 102 of the over 3,000 guests and 23 of the 1,100 crew reported being infected. They had diarrhea and vomiting. Princess says its Ruby Princess ship docked in San Francisco on Thursday morning as scheduled and underwent a comprehensive cleaning and disinfection before its scheduled afternoon departure from San Francisco. Alex Stone, ABC News.
5: A spokesperson for Senator Mitch McConnell says the senator is continuing his recovery in the hospital and continues to improve. The 84-year-old McConnell was hospitalized June 14th and has not been seen in public since. His team has not confirmed if the call involved the senator or the reason for his hospitalization. The senator is serving his seventh term. Dave Packer, ABC News.
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13: From Bloomberg World Headquarters in New York, I'm Doug Krisner. It is 9:05 in the morning in Hong Kong. The equity market will be up and running at the bottom of the hour. We do have trading in Tokyo, Sydney, and Seoul, and we'll detail market action momentarily. President Trump and his allies are renewing a push to reshape the Fed. This is after the Supreme Court this week blocked an effort to fire Governor Lisa Cook. Now, top official and outside allies are exploring ways to remove members of the Board of Governors. That would clear the way for more of President Trump's own picks. And we're being told that Governor Cook and former Fed Chair Jay Powell are now targets. It was a mixed day for the equity market ahead of tomorrow's holiday. We had the Dow jumping more than 1% to a record high, 52,900. A lot of weakness among semiconductor stocks. In fact, the Philadelphia Semiconductor Index was down for a second straight session, dropping today by 5%. S&P ended the day flat. NASDAQ comp was down about 0.8%. And the jobs data from this morning shows slower than expected employment report, or growth, I should say. Non-farm payrolls rising by 57,000 last month and some downside revisions to numbers for the prior 2 months. And at the same time, the unemployment rate in June fell to 4.2%. We got reaction from Marta Norton, Chief Investment Strategist at Empower Retirement.
14: I think this idea that we're actually seeing a quieter, stabilizing job market rather than an accelerating one is something that fits with the longer term trends. I think something that I point to pretty regularly is just where we're seeing wage growth. And it really has come down on a real basis. We're a bit behind the eight ball there. And I think that's in step with a normalizing, stable, quiet job market.
13: Marta Norton there from Empower Retirement. In terms of Treasury market action today, yields were down more so at the short end of the curve. The two-year down about 3 basis points in New York, trading at 4.13%. And because of the holiday tomorrow in the U.S., no trading in U.S. Treasuries until the Tokyo session Monday morning. And speaking of the holiday on Saturday, you can join Bloomberg this weekend for an Independence Day special. It's a four-hour live show from the deck of the USS Intrepid in the Hudson River. You can catch it live on Bloomberg TV, Bloomberg Radio, and the Bloomberg Business app. The show begins Saturday, July 4th, 7 a.m. Wall Street time. The Nikkei is higher by 0.1%. The Kospi is down 0.6%. 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

0: Welcome to the Switched On podcast on Bloomberg Radio. I'm Dana Perkins, and today you're listening to part of my conversation on the global wind energy market with BNEF's head of wind research, Oliver Metcalf. All right, Ollie, it's you and me again.
1: Good to be back.
0: It's good for me to be back, too.
1: I know, I've heard it's been a while.
0: It has been a while. So we're going to talk about your hopefully favorite topic, which is the wind industry. And there are a few market outlooks that recently came out, one specifically focused on offshore and then one more on all of the technologies that can come into this space. So let's dig in and into what's actually happening. And I think let's start on the high note. There was kind of one little factoid on the offshore wind space specifically that I wanted to get into, which is that global offshore wind installations are set to rise 78% year on year in 2026. We're about halfway through the year. So talk about offshore specifically and what is driving that 78% year on year increase in installations.
1: Well, this year we're set to see a massive step up in scale for the offshore wind sector. We're beginning to see projects that are at the industrial scale. So projects with a generating capacity of huge multi-segment coal or gas-fired power plants starting to come online offshore, particularly in the North Sea. And also over recent years, China has really ramped up its offshore wind installations. So we're beginning to see these massive projects come online, and we've seen these coming for quite a while. So offshore wind projects take a long time to build. We saw the financing of these really massive projects a few years ago. Now the first few of these massive projects are coming online in 2026. It means that the global offshore wind sector outside of China is going to exceed 10 gigawatts for the first time ever this year. And we're expecting that scale to stay in the market. And so seeing more of these projects come online and this kind of new era of scale for offshore wind progress from this year onwards.
0: So while we're still talking about 2026, before we get into the complexities of forecasts, talk me through what's happening with wind turbine orders as well. And we're experiencing a very high number of orders at the moment. So give some context around that.
1: So it's a really positive first quarter of 2026 for the wind sector in general. So now we're talking onshore and offshore. It was actually the busiest first quarter for wind turbine orders since 2021. So a really positive story. Maybe a slight caveat there. The orders we track are the ones that are publicly announced on a order by order basis. So they're bottom up. We build a data set that BNEF clients can download. Turbine makers typically announce their total orders, kind of just one grand number at the end of the quarter that doesn't include absolutely every individual order that they announced as the quarter progressed. So we're tracking the kind of bottom up single level deals, but it was a really active quarter for those deals. 70% of those were onshore wind. So onshore represents the vast majority of the global wind sector still in 2026. But there was also a really positive offshore wind story. We saw 2.8 gigawatts of orders signed by Vestas. That is more than the total order volume from 2025 for offshore wind. That was two projects that secured revenue contracts at the beginning of the year in a subsidy auction that the UK held. They've now reached the point where they can sign these massive turbine supply agreements, and we're probably going to see those projects secure finance over the next few months. So an exciting time in general for the wind industry, but for the offshore wind sector that has hit some hurdles over the last couple of years, a really positive movement in terms of these big orders coming in.
0: Ollie, now that we've told the positive headlines, let's get messy and let's go around the world and talk about the regional nuances, which are always a varied story. Let's talk first then about the demand side. Where are these being installed? So we're recording here from the UK, and that is a mainstay of the wind industry. But there are more parts of EMEA. It's hard to generalize that region. So Europe, Middle East, and Africa that are also emerging. So can you talk a little bit about the countries that, first of all, have been the mainstay of wind installations and kind of continue to be so, as well as what are these, you know, parts of the world that are now kind of jumping on board this train and now are going to be a more significant part of the wind story?
1: Yeah, definitely. Well, I can proudly say, as a Brit, the UK is a mainstay of the global wind sector, but it's going much faster on offshore wind rather than onshore wind these days. So those two massive orders I was talking about, those both are in the UK, that 2.8 gigawatts. When we think about where the main volume in the market is coming from, so on the onshore side of things, we see a very different set of countries. We see in Europe, Germany has really started to ramp up its onshore wind sector again, partly because it's resolved a lot of permitting constraints. So that's getting your environmental and your construction permits to be allowed to build projects. Back around 2017, 2018, projects were getting stuck in a lot of legal challenges. It was a lot of red tape to get your construction permit to build out your wind farm. Now in Germany, they've made a few changes that were recommended by the EU to help resolve some of those legal issues. And we've seen a massive increase in the amount of permitted capacity in Germany. Back in 2017, there was less than 1 gigawatt of new onshore wind farms that got permitted. Last year, it was almost 21 gigawatts. So more than 20x growth in the volume of onshore wind farms getting permitted in Germany. That means a load of these projects are bidding for revenue contracts in government auctions. It's pushed down prices in those auctions because there's a lot of competition. And it means that Germany's subsidizing a lot of projects. They're ordering turbines. It's a big boon for companies like Vestas, Nordex, Enercon that are the kind of largest players selling turbines into that market. So that's a really positive story in Europe, where permitting rules are very complex and difficulties are hard to solve, but they're not unsolvable. Then we see other markets like India, which has been really strong. India used to be a market that was largely dominated by European turbine suppliers. Now it's a battleground between local Indian manufacturers. All of the orders that we tracked in India in the first quarter of 2026 were local Indian players, but also Chinese manufacturers are trying to export into those markets. And so the price competition has become intense. We're seeing a lot of orders in India, but it's a complete change in the manufacturers that are selling into that market now. And finally, you've got a set of countries that are now building a lot of wind farms, or we're predicting will build a lot of wind farms, that haven't really done so before. So that's markets across the Middle East. It's markets in Central Asia, like Kazakhstan and Uzbekistan, that are ramping up their wind build, mostly by using imported Chinese turbines at very cheap prices. And that's driving the energy transition forward in these markets, leveraging those cheap Chinese prices and contractors to realize these really big projects, starting from almost a standing start for the sector in most of those cases.
0: So you brought up price competition in this space, and the fact that Europe has historically had domestic manufacturing, India is now really getting into this. Meanwhile, China, who has a pretty robust domestic market, is now also exporting, and it's anybody's game right now. Are you seeing countries putting up different tariffs, controls? I mean, we can come back to the U.S. specifically on the tariffs topic, but for other parts of the world, are you also seeing measures to protect domestic manufacturing, or is this an extraordinarily competitive space?
1: It really depends where you're looking at around the world, and depends a lot on the markets that already have strong domestic manufacturing are putting in some policies in place to try and protect that to a certain extent.
0: I would expect to see that in certain parts of Europe. Is that correct?
1: Exactly. So we started seeing policies put in place, kind of made in Europe criteria, that the EU is encouraging countries to put these criteria in their subsidy auctions. So they're not just going for the cheapest turbine supplier, but they're going for projects that are using technology that's manufactured in Europe. There are other policies that the EU has put in place to try and minimize their exposure to suppliers of certain equipment that come from one country outside the bloc, read China in most cases. And so in Europe, they are throwing up some barriers. That means it's not impossible for Chinese manufacturers to export into Europe, but it's much harder in most cases. But it's not just Europe. There are other markets that are trying to protect their local industries. Turkey is a good example. That is a big manufacturing hub for the wind industry. Particularly, there's a lot of blade manufacturing in Turkey. So we are seeing a bit more protectionism. But I think an important thing to note about the wind industry is these components are big, particularly kind of the big blades, the big nacelles, the boxes that sit on top of the tower that house all of the kind of electrical generation equipment. Once a market reaches a certain level of scale, exports reach a certain level of scale, it makes sense to do some of that manufacturing locally, at least, rather than shipping these massive components all over the world.
0: So your strategy as a company that's looking to export your goods is still investing in the local market to some extent?
1: Once they reach a certain level of scale, absolutely. Also, I think one of the key blockers for developers, when they're thinking about buying Chinese turbines, is understanding the commitment to the market that these turbine makers have. A wind farm lasts 25 years, 30, sometimes even longer. And you want to know, as a developer and then an owner of that wind project, that the company that manufactured those turbines is still going to be in the market 10 years, 15 years longer after you've built your project. It's not an industry where you sell the equipment and then wipe your hands of it. Most developers and owners want the original manufacturer to be involved in some capacity, whether that's the provision of spare parts or whether that's providing operations and maintenance services for the long term. So it also makes sense for some of these companies to train local staff to build up skills in these markets to be able to maintain these assets in the long term, and also prove to companies thinking about buying these turbines that they're there, they're going to still be there in 15, 20 years, and you're not going to be left with a machine that you have no way to service in the long term.
0: So commitment on the part of the company, and then also policy certainty or predictability, are pretty important to this industry doing well in any given market.
1: Definitely. When you're a wind turbine manufacturer and you're thinking about where you build that next factory or where you really target from an export perspective, a lot of it comes down to scale. So you don't want to build a new factory that can run to the hundreds of millions of dollars in terms of cost if you're just going to serve a short installation spike and then the market flatlines afterwards. So if you see consistent long-term scale in the market, several gigawatts at a time coming online each year over the next 10 years, that's a massive green light to build a factory in that market. So I think policy certainty is one way of delivering that certainty for wind turbine manufacturers to give that green light, saying this market's going to be here, it's going to be here at scale, but it's going to be here at scale over a long time. So you'll be able to make back that investment that you made in that original manufacturing facility.
0: So can we sum up then the US's wind story right now? Tariffs have been a big part of the story under this administration, but with wind specifically, there is a race to a specific date and time that a lot of the installers are actually headed towards. So you may end up seeing that sort of a spike going on right now. Stay tuned for more of my interview with Ollie. To hear the full conversation, subscribe to Switched On wherever you get your podcasts. I'm Dana Perkins, and this is Switched on Bloomberg Radio.
2: Now, your three-day weather forecast on Bloomberg 92.9.
3: High pressure stays in control. Any isolated showers or thunderstorms diminish as the night goes on. We're clear to partly cloudy, 75 to 80. Sun tomorrow, maybe a late day storm. It's 95 to 100 as the extreme heat warning continues. The outlook for Saturday, lots of sun. There could be a storm late in the day, a high of 95. We're partly sunny Sunday. Temperatures on Sunday around 85. I'm Rob Carolyn with your holiday weekend forecast on Bloomberg 92.9.
4: Tired of the same tedious traffic reports on AM radio?
5: Traffic every 10 minutes with Chip Rhodes.
6: Bob, we've got slowdowns on the Mass Pike and Storrow Drive.
5: Back to Chip. What's going on?
6: Still traffic on the Mass Pike and Storrow Drive, Bob. I told you 10 minutes ago there's traffic on the Mass Pike and Storrow Drive. Get a GPS.
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15: Revisions are a natural part of the process. We want to get a snapshot on the U.S. economy as quickly as possible with over 150 million workers and tens of millions of businesses. Like, you don't do that in 2 weeks on the first try. So the revisions are part of the process, getting a clearer and clearer picture. So I kind of push back on that there's a, you know, the system's right. Broken. We're always going to get these kind of revisions. We've seen some upward revisions recently, too. So, I think there were some things maybe that were a little puzzling in, say, last month's data, some, you know, big jump in government employment. And so, like, things, it takes some time to work out the numbers. So I wouldn't take too much from it. It just all this underscores, again, don't get too hung up on the latest number. Look at averages. Look under the hood. I think that's a consistent message.
14: Right. Non-farm payrolls was 188,000 3 month moving average. That comes down almost 20,000, 164. So that drops down to 3 months moving average. And the new 3 months moving average is 111,000. And that'll adjust. Dr. Som, is that politically acceptable in America to have a 90-day moving average of 111,000?
15: What really matters is that the people out there who are looking for jobs can get jobs, and they're good jobs. Right. So the payrolls are kind of a tricky way to read that, just because we can have changes in how many people are out there looking for jobs. I still feel like the unemployment rate is a better place to start that conversation than the payroll numbers.
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0: This is Switched on Bloomberg Radio. On today's episode, we're discussing the global wind energy market with BNEF's head of wind research, Oliver Metcalf. Can you talk about what's happening in the U.S. right now, and then also kind of what the outlook is for the wind industry in the U.S. in the medium term?
1: So the U.S. wind sector over the last 10 years has been the second largest market globally outside of China. Almost all of that has come onshore, but it's been incredibly successful in expanding its onshore wind capacity and making that a big part of its energy system now across a lot of parts of the country. About a year ago, the government announced a phase-out schedule for the main subsidy available for onshore wind, solar, and other clean energy technologies, tax credits for wind energy production. And so in order to qualify for tax credits, projects that are under development today have to start construction by July of this year. That means we saw a big bump in wind turbine orders last year as developers were racing to get their ducks in a row before they build out these projects to try and qualify for these tax credits. At the beginning of this year, we saw a dip in wind turbine orders as now the focus is on delivering those projects and starting construction rather than kind of signing the agreements for the supply of equipment that we were seeing last year. So because these subsidies are phasing out, we're set to see the US onshore wind market decrease in scale over the next few years. Having said that, it's not just a negative story. So in the long term, we're expecting the US market to scale again on the onshore wind side of things. Partly that's because electricity demand growth is rapidly expanding in the US. And so because of new demand drivers like electric vehicles, like data centers, we're really starting to see a once in a generation increase in US electricity demand after almost a decade of stagnation previously. Now, onshore wind is a very competitive form of electricity generation on a cost basis. And so that fundamental need for power, we're expecting to drive more demand for these wind projects in the kind of medium to long term, despite the fact that we've seen these subsidies cut.
0: And you see that competitiveness come to life in ERCOT, which is Texas's grid, which has really been the biggest installer of onshore wind in the U.S. So we've talked about policy certainty, but then there's certainty or lack thereof when it comes to geopolitical conflicts and forces. And really this energy trilemma and that corner of the energy trilemma that really focuses on security of supply and ensuring that you have the electricity that you need to do the business that you want. We know that the fossil fuels that are being shipped around the world, natural gas, namely being a very important one, but also different fuels like jet fuel, not all of them interplay with the wind industry, but some certainly do. So in Europe, this adjustment to ongoing conflict between Russia and Ukraine has changed gas markets and has spurred a view around different sources of energy. This ongoing conflict that now involves the Strait of Hormuz also has the potential to have that sort of impact. But I think everyone's still sort of waiting to see, will that be an ongoing issue or will that be a short-term issue? Are you seeing, and maybe it's too early to tell, but are you seeing some sort of an impact in the industry around policy uncertainty and perhaps even a willingness to deprioritize economics, put them the second one down on this trilemma priority list, while security of supply starts to take the very important role that it does in facilitating what other industries can do because everybody needs electricity?
1: So I think that's a really good question. It's useful when thinking about the conflict in the Middle East at the moment to look at historical parallels. And what you saw after Russia's invasion of Ukraine was a rapid increase in energy transition investment in Europe. So it really focused minds around this energy security issue. So that was a really positive thing. In many markets, we saw the percentage of renewable energy in their overall generation stack increase, particularly solar first. It's easier, it's quicker to build a solar farm. And so we saw this big expansion in solar capacity as countries were trying to reduce their reliance on Russian gas for power generation. Wind takes a bit longer. It takes a bit more regulatory change to really start to ramp things up. But we've also seen a quick acceleration in wind investment over the last few years as well. So you really saw that increase in investment in energy transition technologies in general, in clean energy as well, after the previous energy shock after Russia's invasion of Ukraine. There are early signs that it's beginning to focus minds again on this energy security issue. In the UK, they announced that they were going to accelerate the timeline for a renewable energy subsidy auction this year, specifically calling out the conflict in the Middle East as one of the reasons they were doing that. Germany, it has indicated that it will auction more contracts for onshore wind projects, for example, again, to reduce their reliance on fossil fuels. So there's this push in Europe to accelerate some of the timelines for these subsidy programs to boost the amount of clean energy in order to cut reliance on oil and gas. One caveat there is some of these schemes that are being announced were already planned before the war, and the kind of announcements are reshaping this spend, these subsidy auctions around it's kind of providing an additional reason we should be doing this rather than brand new pot of money for these technologies. But there is evidence that it's focusing minds around energy security again. The one thing I wouldn't say it was doing is reducing the focus on energy cost, energy prices, because that is also a very hot political topic at the moment. Cost inflation around the world has been rampant over the last few years after the pandemic and then Russia's invasion of Ukraine. And so it's very difficult at the moment to tell voters that they have to spend a lot more for their energy, whatever the reason for that is, whether it's energy security or it's to green the electricity system for energy transition. Having said that, renewables are still the cheapest form of new build generation across most major markets that we run energy cost studies for. And so there's still it still makes economic sense in a lot of cases to be building these projects.
0: So let's then talk a little bit more about the price of this upfront cost at the beginning, building the wind turbine, and the role that China plays in all of this. There appears to be a parallel with the solar industry, where China has had a really robust set of manufacturers that sell both to their own domestic market, but then are also exporting. We're hearing the same story from wind. really robust domestic market, exporting. And my question is this the same as it ever was? Is this part of China's playbook, so to speak? Or is China really growing into a much more important player? And are you seeing that increase? Do your forecasts show that China's share of the wind market globally looks like it's on the rise?
1: We're absolutely seeing China's international influence in the wind sector is increasing. It's something that happened much slower than we saw for other technologies in solar manufacture, in battery manufacture. But last year, we saw a massive step up in Chinese turbines, not just orders being signed, but turbines spinning, operating around the world that were manufactured by Chinese companies. So in 2025, we saw an eightfold increase year on year on new commissioned capacity Chinese turbines operating globally. So a massive increase in operating capacity. We're also seeing this in the orders. So we can see that this ramp up in scale of these Chinese turbine exports is going to continue. We tracked 14.3 gigawatts of Chinese turbine orders last year. We work with a lot of Chinese turbine makers to kind of verify the orders that they're signing, kind of piecing out what's a true firm order, what's an earlier stage memorandum of understanding or a high level agreement they sign with developers. So we spend a lot of time trying to work out which of these orders are firm, that they're actually going to get delivered. And 14.3 gigawatts is another step in this growth in scale in terms of Chinese exports. One of the reasons that they're exporting is because the market domestically in China has become so competitive. Back in 2021, a Chinese turbine installed in China was at a relatively similar price as we saw for turbines installed elsewhere around the world. That's fallen down to less than a third of the price for a Chinese turbine installed in China versus a turbine installed by a Western manufacturer in a market somewhere else around the world. So there's been this massive price reduction over the last few years, and prices have fallen faster than cost. So we've actually seen this show up in Chinese turbine makers' balance sheets, that profit margins, kind of operating margins, have decreased significantly over the last few years. So times have got so tough at home, they're now looking to export to foreign markets where they can secure prices around double what they can for a Chinese turbine installed in China. So yeah, that difference is really big. You can really tell why they're targeting these markets. But while we've seen prices kind of bottom out in China, and so we're not seeing continued price reductions year on year for onshore wind turbines in China, they're almost exporting that price competition to other markets as well. So in those kind of really hot markets that you can see will install several gigawatts per year for the next 10 years or so, that's a really clear export opportunity. But it means there's lots of these companies that are competing in China are now starting to compete in markets like Uzbekistan, in Saudi Arabia. And we're seeing turbine pricing similar to that we see in China now in some of these really hotly contested markets. So while they started exporting to try and secure these higher prices, higher margins for these turbine sales, in these kind of most promising markets where we're seeing the most scale, we're again seeing pricing at rock bottom levels and really challenging the profitability of some of these Chinese turbine makers.
0: So, Ollie, it's clear during this conversation, you, your team, you know your stuff. So now I'm really going to put you in the hot seat. There's this growth, and in some respects, the wind industry has the wind at its back. Been waiting to use that line here all day with the bad jokes. And we do forecasts quarterly, annually on the industry as a whole and the subsets of the industry. But occasionally, there are factors that change and change our forecasts. What is going on specifically with offshore wind that got your team to then think about the forecast and actually have to cut it and modify it down this last go around?
1: Yeah, so for offshore wind, we're kind of seeing these two divergent trends. Firstly, we're seeing this massive step up in scale that I was talking about before. So the sector is going to reach a level that we've never seen before in 2026. Despite that, when we think about the long-term outlook, things have been getting less rosy over the last few years because of supply chain constraints, because of cost inflation, and high interest rates, which particularly hit a capital-intensive project like offshore wind. You raise interest rates, and those kind of higher interest rates applied on that larger initial spend have a real outsized effect for the technology. So yes, we're seeing an increase in scale, but in terms of our longer-term forecast, if you take the cumulative forecast from this year to 2035, we've cut that by 40% compared with our outlook that we put out at the end of 2022. So a significant reduction in the kind of long-term outlook over time due to some of these difficulties that the sector has been facing, particularly around supply chain and cost. So it's a bit of a difficult one because, yes, we're seeing this massive increase in scale for the sector, but the industry is still struggling around some of these issues around cost, and that's reduced our longer-term outlook.
0: This has been Switched On Bloomberg Radio. 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
2: 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Coming up, the latest market-moving headlines from Bloomberg. 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
16: ABC News, I'm Dave Packer. Half the country experiencing sweltering heat. Hospitals reporting an increase in visits. ABC meteorologist Melissa Griffin.
17: We are dealing with that extreme heat right now here in New York City, reaching 100 degrees for the first time in 14 years. And you get that humidity on top of it. It feels like the air you can wear. It feels like 105 in New York. It feels like 110 in Philadelphia.
16: The heat on the day that's expected to turn out to be the busiest for travel this holiday. The city of Kyiv once more shaken by huge blasts as Russia launched a new wave of attacks. Ukrainian officials say at least 27 people were killed and nearly 113 injured. The daredevil couple that got engaged at the top of the Empire State Building released from jail after a brief court appearance today. The social media influencers did not enter pleas to multiple felonies. They're back in court next month. And how did they get there? They said they bought observatory tickets the night before and camped out. This is ABC News.
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18: From Bloomberg World Headquarters in New York, I'm Doug Krisner. Let's update market action, look at a few top business stories as well. President Trump and his allies are renewing a push to reshape the Fed after this week's Supreme Court decision blocked an effort to fire Governor Lisa Cook. Top officials and outside allies are now exploring ways to remove members of the Fed's Board of Governors. That would clear the way for more of President Trump's own picks. Now we are being told that Governor Cook and former Fed Chair Jay Powell are targets. It was a mixed day for U.S. equities in front of tomorrow's holiday. And given the fact that it is the 4th of July on Friday, no trading in U.S. Treasuries until Monday morning, Asia time. Today, the Dow jumped more than 1% to a record high, 52,900. But we did see weakness among semiconductor shares that left the NASDAQ composite down 0.8%. By the way, in the broader market, the S&P 500 was unchanged. Today's report on employment shows slower than expected job growth. Non-farm payrolls rising by 57,000. And the unemployment rate fell a bit to 4.2%. Nothing in these data, though, suggests that the Fed is about to change policy. In fact, analysts are saying it's more likely that the Fed will not be raising interest rates anytime soon. Although, in the swaps market, the market continues to price one more 25 basis point rate hike before the end of the year. Oil prices were steady in New York trading today, with WTI adding just 0.2%. This is the U.S. and Oman look for ways to break Iran's insistence on charging tolls for ships to pass through the Strait of Hormuz. On Saturday, you can join Bloomberg this weekend for an Independence Day special, 4 hours live from the deck of the USS Intrepid in the Hudson River. Catch the show beginning at 7 a.m. Eastern Time Saturday on Bloomberg TV, Bloomberg Radio, and the Bloomberg Business app. In Tokyo, Nikkei up 0.5%. In Hong Kong, Hang Seng higher by 1.7%, and in Seoul, the Kospi is up 2%. 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
2: Now, your three-day weather forecast on Bloomberg 92.9.
3: It'll remain warm across the Boston area tonight. We're clear to partly cloudy. Our nighttime lows 75 to 80. There could be an isolated shower or thunderstorm this evening. Sunshine, maybe an afternoon storm tomorrow, 95 to 100. More sun on the 4th Saturday. There's the chance of a storm in the afternoon, a high of 95. Then partly sunny and near 85 by Sunday. I'm Rob Carolyn with your holiday weekend forecast on Bloomberg 92.9.
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26: This is the Bloomberg Business of Entertainment report. Paramount is trying to ease European Union concerns over its $110 billion takeover of Warner Brothers. According to a regulatory filing, Paramount formally offered commitments after Competition Commissioner Teresa Ribera questioned the power the company may have when it comes to film distribution in Europe.
27: That's one of the key aspects. Is there other alternatives? Are there other alternatives that producers and filmmakers can find?
26: And she tells Bloomberg competition is not the only issue.
27: There could be limitations in terms of creativity, recognition of cultural heritage, languages, and so on. And okay. that's much more connected to other aspects of sectoral regulation, yeah. But that are important, are quite emotional.
26: There are no details regarding Paramount's offer, and the EU authorities set a new deadline of July 22nd to decide whether to clear the deal or open an in-depth probe. The deal still faces hurdles in the U.S. and U.K. Karen Moscow, Bloomberg Radio.
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29: On the latest Balance of Power podcast, we talk with Republican Congressman Jason Smith of Missouri, who chairs the House Ways and Means Committee, about the agenda for the second half of this year.
30: I'm focused on legislating. I'm focused on accomplishing great pieces of legislation, putting them on the president's desk. We did that in the One Big Beautiful Bill, which was a partisan approach. It was a reconciliation bill. Now, on the Ways and Means Committee, we're working on a lot of bipartisan things. For example, the First Lady's Fostering the Future initiative to help foster kids who are aging out of the system. It passed out of the Ways and Means Committee and the House of Representatives with every single Republican and every single Democrat voting for it. We're also working on some bipartisan tax issues and bipartisan trade and bipartisan health care. That is what we need to deliver to the president's desk. That's what we can accomplish over the next very few legislative days that are left.
31: Okay. So is the Ways and Means Committee, Mr. Chairman, not currently looking at any possible tax provisions that could be folded into a third reconciliation bill?
30: Oh, we absolutely are looking at every vehicle that could be used. Reconciliation, though, is only a tool of the United States Senate. It allows them to overcome the 60-vote filibuster rule and to just pass with 51. In the House of Representatives, we just need to pass the good tax policies, the good legislation, and that's done with a simple majority. Whether you do it in reconciliation or not, and that's what we're focused on, is trying to deliver legislative means. But let me tell you, I have a list of ideas that I would love in any piece of tax legislation moving forward.
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1: I'm Jason Kelly, and today you're hearing a section from our conversation with Scott O'Neill, the CEO of LIV Golf. Really excited to have with us an old friend of both of ours and someone who is in the thick of it right now, to say the least, Scott O'Neill, the CEO of LIV Golf. Scott, really, really good to see you. A lot going on in the world of sports, and maybe nothing bigger or more interesting than what you're doing, and that's coming from two guys who just witnessed the Knicks win the NBA Finals. How are you doing?
4: You know, I'm pretty happy. You know, as I say to those who will listen, I feel like I won life's lottery. You know, I really do. I mean, I've had the chance to work for these amazing brands, Madison Square Garden, the NBA under David Stern and Adam Silver, and the Philadelphia Eagles when Jeff Lurie bought the team for $188 million. And people said he was crazy, and now it's worth $8 billion, you know, and then to work for Josh Harris and David Blitzer and, you know, have a chance to work with them on building HBSC to what it is now. And then now to take on LIV Golf. And by the way, that's in the throes of having four amazing daughters, an incredible wife, and a happy life. And so the hard stuff is really good in my life, you know? And so, and that's how this has felt. Like, we have a world-class management team. We have crazy momentum in this business. I mean, my first year, I mean, I'm only 18 months in. So, you know, the first year in 25, we doubled revenue. The 26, the first half of the second year, we're up another $100 million. Like, the momentum is like this on 3% expense

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0: David Hearn. She says he ripped the bottom of the pool up with his hands. Hearn's attorney says he simply touched a piece of the coating that was already partially detached. 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
2: High pressure remains in place off the East Coast with hot and humid weather continuing into the 4th of July, but relief is on the way. An extreme heat warning remains in effect until 8 p.m. Saturday. Sunshine and a few clouds this afternoon, hot and humid, highs in the middle to upper 90s. A stray shower or thunderstorm this evening, otherwise clear to partly cloudy, warm, muggy tonight, low 75 to 80. Intervals of sunshine and clouds on the 4th of July, some showers and thunderstorms likely during the afternoon and evening as a cold front drops southward. Breezy, hot and humid ahead of the front, high in the lower to middle 90s. Partly cloudy skies for Saturday night, not as warm or muggy, low 65 to 70. Partly sunny, not as hot or humid on Sunday, highs only getting up into the lower to middle 80s. I'm Scott Kaplan, and that's your Bloomberg three-day forecast. Now back to the latest headlines from ABC News.
0: Police in North Lauderdale, Florida are investigating the death of Bart DiGuglielmo, shot in a Walmart parking lot by another driver, says ABC's Matt Rivers.
3: Authorities say the altercation started about 5 minutes earlier, with the two drivers fighting over a parking spot. DiGuglielmo then parked his car, partially blocking the spot, and walked into the store. Witnesses say the woman then managed to slip into the spot anyway. The woman is then seen getting out of her car, phone in one hand, gun in the other, yelling at DiGuglielmo, who appears to be yelling back.
0: This 4th of July, coinciding with the first anniversary of the deadly flash floods in Texas Hill Country, ABC's Jim Ryan with more from Dallas.
4: The flood-damaged cars and buildings have been cleared away, but the emotional healing is more complicated.
5: Some people might be like, I'm ready to process immediately. Some people aren't.
4: Jocelyn Shamra Barrera is a mental health counselor in Central Texas. Events planned for the weekend in the flood zone are meant to help.
5: Sometimes that's a lot of what people need, is just being together with other folks.
4: To celebrate the nation's birthday and remember the 137 people who died in the flood of 2025. Jim Ryan, ABC News in Dallas-Fort Worth.
0: The couple who climbed to the top of the Empire State Building spire this week now facing felony charges that could land them eventually behind bars. Some think Taylor Swift and Travis Kelce are already married this morning, and that they did it in an intimate setting last night at Madison Square Garden ahead of today's big garden party with at least 1,000 guests. Sherry Preston, ABC News.
6: And I'm Monica Ricks in the Bloomberg Newsroom. Here are some of the stories we're watching. U.S. markets are closed for July 4th, but global stocks are up now as the latest bout of jitters about the sustainability of the AI trade subside. Europe's benchmarks actually holding near a record high. The FTSE in London's down about 0.25 percentage point. The CAC in Paris is pretty flat, and the DAX in Germany's up about 0.5 percentage point. The Nikkei in Japan closed up 1.4% today. The Hang Seng in Hong Kong added about 1.2%, and China's CSI 300 gained 0.6%. Oil's also trading a bit higher, with Brent crude at $72 a barrel. And the dollar's on track for its worst week since May, following a weaker than expected jobs report. U.S. employers added just 57,000 jobs in June. President Trump and his allies are now doubling down on efforts to reshape the Federal Reserve after the Supreme Court blocked an effort to fire Fed Governor Lisa Cook. Bloomberg's Enda Curran tells us former Fed Chair Jerome Powell's also a target.
7: The administration officials that my colleagues have spoken to are looking for ways to essentially mold or remold the Fed's governing board to get a majority on it, who share their worldview, which is, of course, one for lower interest rates. There's also a search going on for the president of the Atlanta Fed, which is also kind of getting some scrutiny from the White House as part of this broader story.
6: Treasury Secretary Scott Bessent said to be tapping his own network for potential candidates. Microsoft is enlisting humans to help customers rely on artificial intelligence. It's setting up a new organization with about 6,000 employees to help businesses deploy AI. Microsoft says the goal is to learn more about what they'll want and need down the road. And Tesla's released a new three-row version of its Model Y SUV to U.S. consumers. Bloomberg's Charlie Pellett has details.
8: It represents an expansion of its top-selling vehicle. The Elon Musk-led carmaker first introduced the model in China last year to win middle-class families in the country's hyper-competitive market. The Model Y variant has 6 seats across 3 rows, potentially appealing to U.S. car shoppers considering larger vehicles. Thursday, Tesla shares tumbled 7.5% after reporting vehicle sales up 25%, but that failed to impress investors. Charlie Pellett, Bloomberg Radio.
6: Global news 24 hours a day and whenever you want it with Bloomberg News Now. I'm Monica Ricks, and this is Bloomberg.
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12: Thank you so much for joining us for this special edition of Bloomberg Daybreak. I'm Nathan Hager. U.S. markets are closed for the Independence Day holiday. And it's become a tradition for the 4th of July. You got the fireworks, the Nathan's hot dog eating contest, and Gene Munster and Dan Ives for the hour on Bloomberg Daybreak. That's right. We have a special one-hour high-tech roundtable once again with two of Wall Street's most influential analysts in the space, Gene Munster, managing partner at Deepwater Asset Management, and Dan Ives, the former head of global technology research at Wedbush Securities. We should note we did tape this conversation a few days before the holiday, but it's great to have the both of you back with us for this roundtable. And I know you like to both talk about where things stand in the AI investment cycle, where we are. So, Dan, here's what you told us last time we did this conversation at the beginning of the new year.
13: It's 10 p.m. in this AI party that goes to 4 a.m. This is just the first step in $2 trillion of AI capex.
12: Well, since then, it's kind of gotten a little bumpy as far as the clock goes for the AI party, hasn't it, Dan?
14: Yeah, look, we've always said, I mean, in the party, DJ could stop playing music, glass could drop in the dance floor, cops could come to try to break out for noise violation. But that's going to happen. The party's going to continue. And we think right now it's still 11:30 p.m. in the party, third inning in the baseball game, because you've only gone through 15% of the CapEx. The monetization's spreading, and you see it from memory to what we see on the infrastructure to energy, some of the neo clouds. So that's my view. Like, you are going to have bumps. You're going to have turbulence. But we continue to believe NASDAQ 30,000. And this is just sort of, you know, worth early stages in terms of where this all heads.
12: I want to ask you a little bit more about that 15% in AI capex. I mean, we've been talking about hundreds of billions of dollars that just the four main hyperscalers are saying that they're going to spend just in the last earnings cycle. I mean, where do you see this trajectory as far as the spending? Isn't that part of the reason why we're seeing so many jitters in this market?
14: Hundreds. And Gene, we've talked about it a lot, but I view it as like, it's Vegas in the 1950s building the strip. Are there going to be speed bumps? Yeah. But if someone told you the strip where it is today, back in the 50s, you'd say no way. That's my view when it comes to physical AI and when it comes to enterprise and on the consumer side. You're building out the foundation. Sovereigns haven't even started building out. And then you start thinking about Europe, nothing. Asia just starting.
12: I want to bring you into the conversation, Gene, as well. But before I do, I want to give you a little bit of a memory of what you had to say as far as where things are in the AI game.
15: I think we're probably in the fourth inning. We're still early, which seems out of touch with reality. But I think that is how significant this transformation is going to be. And so we're definitely further along. But I still believe, I talked about 3 to 5 years. I think we still got another 2 good years left here.
12: Okay, so maybe the question following that is, are we in for some long innings in the AI build out?
15: Well, I would first mention that on the inning question is the way I answer that. I'm answering it to amount of wealth creation that's left, not how much the technology is going to advance. So it's specific to the markets. And kind of funny enough, after those comments in January, I shifted my commentary to we're in the second inning, kind of in February, actually earlier than what we thought. And I'm inching more towards that third inning. Now, this is all getting kind of caught in the details here. The point is we're still early, whether it's the second or third inning. And I think that from like a rational perspective, that seems irrational, that just given these parabolic moves that a lot of these companies have had, that these massive amounts of invest that Dan's talking about, how could we be in the middle of the second, the third inning? And the answer is that there's just the desire to build out the brain, the infrastructure side, is increasing far more than even the high expectations. I think Google's recent equity sale that ultimately netted them about $85 billion, that they're going to spend majority of that on basically building out their AI brain, I think is evidence that we're still very early in this. And ultimately, if it comes down to a question, do you believe that these companies that are spending the most are competent and have a good view on what's going on in the future? If you think the answer is yes to that, then we're probably somewhere getting close to the third inning.
12: Well, that does get, again, to the question of how much these companies are spending, not just in their own capital, but, you know, dipping into investment grade debt issuance as well. At some point, do we start to see a breaking point here, Gene?
15: Well, this is, you talked about the jitters with Dan a minute ago, and Dan mentioned about kind of that, this commentary around overspending, and at some point, is there a breaking point? And the simple answer is maybe. If, in fact, that the revenue starts to accelerate, at least a handful of companies can show meaningful revenue acceleration around AI, then I think the market's going to largely be okay with this. And if we don't really see that in substance. So far, of course, we've seen Google with their search business going from, call it 11% to 19%. Their cloud business going from mid-20s growth to almost 60% recently. That's over a three-quarter period, just these crazy growth numbers. Meta, their advertising business going 15 to low 30% growth. I mean, just crazy increases. But it needs to expand out beyond what Google and Meta have experienced to a lot of companies showing this acceleration in revenue growth or margins. And so to answer your question, Nate, is that the answer is maybe. If we probably start to need to see one or two more really clear stories in the next year for the market largely to still to go along with this trade.
12: We're speaking with Gene Munster, managing partner at Deepwater Asset Management, and the former head of global technology at Wedbush Securities, Stan Ives, assessing where things stand in the AI race right now. I want to get your view, Dan. I'm picking up on what Gene had to say in terms of monetization around so much of the spending that we're seeing among the hyperscalers. Where do you see things as far as what these companies need to show to show that they're really starting to turn a profit on this massive spending that they're underway with?
14: Look, I think to that point, we're almost in this air pocket period between CapEx and monetization. For the hyperscalers, when you look at Azure growth, or you look at cloud growth for Google, you look what we see with AWS, it's really starting to see like an acceleration. I think it's a very important earnings season coming up to really start to see that. And then how does Meta monetize AI into its install base, its billions of users? How does Microsoft take the next level in terms of making sure as enterprises move to AI that they're cross and upselling, and you see the revenue growth, and ultimately you're really changing the model? That's why right now, like, hyperscalers outside Alphabet have really been put in the penalty box. Very important few quarters ahead.
12: And we haven't even talked yet about the massive run that we've seen in the memory chip stocks. They've gone gangbusters over the last few months off the back of this enormous pricing power that they have. It sent those stocks up triple digits. Gene, I want to put the question to you as to what that means for these hyperscalers. Does that start to have an impact on their profit trajectory?
15: Well, it definitely can have an impact on that profit trajectory, just because these cost of memory, if you just kind of look at the first 6 months of the year, somewhere between 300% and 400% increase. This is now accounting for 15% of kind of the cost of at least the core compute infrastructure outside of buildings around data centers. These are big numbers we're talking about. The reality is that these companies, I think this is probably the biggest takeaway related to Micron on where we are in the AI trade, is that the biggest takeaway is that they signed up, the companies that are spending the most, the hyperscalers, other companies that are using a lot of this memory in their to build consumer electronics, for example. Apple's a good example. The number that have signed long-term five-year agreements went from one in total. So they had their first ever, Micron did, in the March quarter, and they added 15 in total, but call it six of those were of five-year term. So going from zero 6 months ago to seven. And the only reason why these big companies would sign a five-year deal with Micron is if they knew how much that they expected to spend far out, well beyond what they've communicated to the street. I think that's a big tell. And so when you think about what's really driving this insatiable demand to continue to build, yes, the high memory prices are having an impact on this, but these companies are finding ways to navigate around it. And I think that, this was a resounding, the Micron commentary around their strategic customer announcements, agreements, I think that is a resounding endorsement that we're still early, despite the negative impact that it's going to have on margins.
12: What does it mean for the overall market, though, Gene, when we have the chip companies as expensive as they are, and you mentioned so much of the spending happening by the hyperscalers, does that potentially leave other names, other sovereigns potentially that want to get in on this in the cold?
15: Well, they're probably in the cold the near term, but long term they will eventually get on board and start to buy and build these data centers. And so that's why there's commentary that Micron could be outside of supply-demand equilibrium. They said they didn't have line of sight at the end of 27, calendar 27. I mean, it could be 2029, and that could be in part because the sovereigns start to enter the equation. And kind of just for those of you listeners who aren't as familiar with what we're talking about here is that basically the big tech companies have been driving this, but eventually like countries will be building their own AI infrastructure, and that is likely going to be this kind of second wave of spending. So I think that when I line up all the potential drivers, it gets us to that maybe entering the third inning, middle of the second inning kind of a takeaway. I think there's another part of that conversation when Dan and I talk about like this massive wave of spending and all this transformation that's going on. Why do we have situations like NVIDIA recently since year to date, I think the stock's down something like 8%. The NASDAQ is down like 1%. The numbers, the revenue estimates for next year for NVIDIA have gone up 3% over the last 6 months. And so you're basically seeing multiple compression. Another good example is Micron. I mean, their multiple, despite the stock being up 1,200% over the past year, it still trades at like a 9 multiple. How is that possible? And the reason is that this is the part that is a concern to me when I think about sovereign, when I think about how this trade can continue, is the market just progressively believing that eventually we're going to hit the wall, and really don't put too much weight into all this goodness that's happening now.
12: We're going to continue this conversation with Gene Munster of Deepwater Asset Management and Dan Ives, formerly of Wedbush Securities, as this special high-tech edition of Bloomberg Daybreak for the Independence Day holiday continues. It's now 20 minutes past the hour. I'm Nathan Hager, and this is Bloomberg.
1: Now, your three-day weather forecast on Bloomberg 92.9.
2: Extreme heat warning in effect. Sunshine and a few clouds. Hot and humid. High in the middle to upper 90s. Shower or thunderstorm this evening. Clear to partly cloudy overnight. Low 75 to 80. Mix of sun and clouds for the 4th of July. Showers and thunderstorms late in the day. Breezy, hot and humid. High 90 to 95. Partly sunny, not as humid Sunday. High in the lower to middle 80s. I'm Scott Kaplan with your three-day forecast on Bloomberg 92.9.
6: And I'm Monica Ricks in the Bloomberg Newsroom. Here are some of the stories we're watching. A days-long funeral for former Supreme Leader Ali Khamenei has begun in Iran, where millions are expected to flood the streets to honor the 86-year-old cleric. Tehran hopes support for the Islamic Republic can provide a boost for its government this weekend as it tries to leverage its hold on the Strait of Hormuz in negotiations with the U.S. Meantime, the U.S. is said to be working on its very first hypersonic weapon. But Bloomberg's Amy Morris tells us the system is facing delays.
16: The Government Accountability Office report explains the missiles are complex. Some assembly is done by hand. And they say the U.S. lags behind China and Russia. Program officials say the Army will not field its first battery for the weapon until at least the second quarter of 2026, more than 2 years later than its initial goal. Hypersonic missiles are capable capable of flying faster than 5 times the speed of sound and are far more difficult to intercept. In Washington, Amy Morris, Bloomberg Radio.
6: President Trump is defending his family's business dealings after financial disclosures showed his net worth rising by about $2 billion during the first year of his term. He tells CNBC he doesn't handle his own finances.
17: My son, Eric, handles it. I don't talk to him about things such as this. I think I'd be allowed to. I'm not sure even what the status is, but I don't.
6: Trump also mentioned he's not aware of the extent of his digital asset holdings, but claims there's nothing illegal about his involvement. Dangerous triple-digit heat across the country today is straining power supplies and prompting the biggest U.S. grid operator to declare a level 2 alert that's one notch shy of forced power outages. Bloomberg meteorologist Craig Allen is tracking how long this could last.
18: Extreme heat warnings will remain in effect through Saturday, so at least 2 more days like this. And with nights only down to near 80 in urban areas, that's where it gets dangerous. Nature may add some fireworks, too. It looks like clouds and an increasing chance of thunderstorms could finally knock the heat down by Sunday, and even more so on Monday.
6: Meteorologist Craig Allen. Taylor Swift's wedding to Travis Kelce is also a hot topic right now, with reports saying the pair's already married. But the NYPD is beefing up security around Madison Square Garden in New York City today, with about 1,000 guests expected to arrive for celebrations. Global news 24 hours a day and whenever you want it with Bloomberg News Now. I'm Monica Ricks, and this is Bloomberg.
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12: 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Welcome back to the special edition of Bloomberg Daybreak. U.S. markets are closed for the long Independence holiday weekend. I'm Nathan Hager, bringing you a high-tech power hour. We're speaking with Dan Ives, former global technology head at Wedbush Securities, and Deepwater Asset Management managing partner Gene Munster. We should note we taped this conversation a few days before the holiday. Dan, let's pick up where Gene left off in terms of sort of the split that we're starting to see in some of these memory chip makers, the ones that have been so much involved in the AI race. We've seen NVIDIA down a bit. Micron, as we mentioned, has been surging over the last few months. Where do you see this going?
14: There will be a normalization as this starts to play out on the monetization side, which will be bullish for hyperscalers, bullish for NVIDIA, bullish for AMD. But right now, because of memory prices and because there's only a limited amount, I mean, when you go SK and Micron and, you know, Samsung and SanDisk, I mean, we're talking about a very selective group of companies. This will normalize, I believe, as we get into the next 6, 9, 12 months. Market will look ahead of that. Equilibrium, we don't probably hit for 18, 24 months when it comes to demand supply for memberships. But to me, it all comes down to like market will start to look for on software, cybersecurity, infrastructure, energy, on the data center side, who are going to be the name? Who's the next Micron? Who's the next SanDisk? And I think that's, it's our view. Like we're in a multi-year tech bull market. It's year three of a 10-year build-out. We're just going through a major gut check period for a lot of the quote-unquote traditional winners in Mag 70.
12: Gene, let's bring you back in. Do you see normalization coming in that kind of timeline, 6 to 12 months? And, I mean, Dan mentioned all the different sectors that are affected by this. It seems like there's a pretty significant split on where the winners and losers are right now.
15: I had a question for Dan on that, is when we talk about like normalization, can you tell me a little bit more about what are you referring to, just normalization of growth rates?
14: Yeah, I'm really looking at normalization of price increases, because I think the big issue now, you know, as Gene and I have seen so closely from Apple to Microsoft, that it's the fear of the unknown. What happens if this just continues? What happens if price go up more? I think the normalization will start to happen on a price perspective over that period.
15: So Nathan, my response to that is I agree. Yeah. I think that there will be normalization on the price. And I think some, I mean, just using Micron as just like a microcosm of that topic, is that the fact that we're seeing these 15 now SCAs, 16 SCAs, these strategic customer agreements that are long-term, I mean, that helps build some normalization within pricing. I mean, there may be an opportunity. It's recently rumored that Apple is working with a Chinese memory supplier that's currently blacklisted by the US to get that company unblacklisted, which can open up some lower priced memory. And so I think that I would generally agree with that. I would say the part that is not going to normalize is that I think the pace of what we're seeing with the broader hyperscaler build out. And just kind of the cheat sheet here is that the AI trade focuses, if you're going to pick one data point, it's probably like hyperscaler CapEx growth is kind of like the key indicator about what that's going to be next year for how the AI build out and the AI trade is going to perform. And a year ago, in 2026, the street was looking for about 20% growth. It's going to be 80%. Next year, the street's currently looking for 24% growth. It was 15% growth about a month ago, but because of Micron and it's going up. I think that a year from now, or I'd say this in 6 months from now, I think that that number, that average number, is going to be close to 40% and ultimately end up above 50. And so maybe you could say that like the second derivative isn't getting as strong, so that's a form of normalization. But the upside surprises that these companies can print, I think, over the next year will still be meaningful and surprising.
12: I got to ask you both about the bubble question. I'm anticipating that you're going to tell me that we're not in an AI bubble. But when you think about the kind of numbers that you're mentioning there, 80 plus growth in terms of the trajectory of the AI build out, and as I've been mentioning, the triple digit growth in terms of price of the chip stocks, the bubble question has to be something you're considering, isn't it, Dan?
14: When it comes to the bubble, it's obviously a huge talking point. Bulls, bears, going back to 99, 2000, is this another bubble moment? I think it's an apples to oranges, because in my view, like tech stocks, call it whatever, you know, mid-20 times in terms of earnings. I go back to bubble, the average tech company ran 30 times revenues. You have basically big tech with $1 trillion in the balance sheet funding this, versus you go back to bubble, that was a lot of levered up balance sheets with basically no business models. I think part of the problem is that, I'm going to say history repeats itself and always the word, but there's always worries that go, here we go again. But this is truly a fourth industrial revolution. And I could argue the bubble period, 99, 2000, laid the groundwork from a fiver and really from the start of the internet to where we are today. And you could argue it's really actually like a 40-year cycle when you actually put it together. That's why I'm just a believer. Like we're in year three of an 8, 10-year build-out. NASDAQ 30,000 in terms of the road to that, for starters. And I'm not a believer in the bubble, given everything we see in Asia and the overall demand.
12: We're speaking with Dan Ives, former global technology head at Wedbush Securities, along with Gene Munster, managing partner at Deepwater Asset Management. In terms of that question, Gene, how do you answer some of those bearish names who might be drawing comparisons still to what we saw in the dot-com era?
15: I'm always have to like check my answer based on this idea of it's going to be different now, like that. Like famous words that blow investors up. They think it's going to be different this time, and then history reverts back to the mean. And so I think what Dan said is really sums up how I feel about this, is this is much bigger than any sort of like little infrastructure build out. It's a tech revolution. It's a fundamental change in how humanity happens. And I think that the trap is to overweight to what happened in dot-com. That doesn't mean you shouldn't be have some way of risk management, but I think the trap is to overweight on that. And specifically, I mean, if you're going to boil the internet down to its most basic level, what it was is essentially what it ultimately was in all of its forms that it took, mobile to laying the groundwork for AI. What it ultimately is just a new distribution mechanism for data. I mean, that's effectively what this all is. So that's really important. And when I think about, that's kind of the 101 of what the internet bubble was all about. Different ways to use that data, create e-commerce. AI to me feels different in that it is, what is the value of intelligence at scale at very low cost. And I mean, this is just how very simplistically I think about it is, to me, that's a bigger deal. That's a bigger opportunity. Thinking is bigger than data distribution. And while it seems like pretty elementary, I think that ultimately that means that we should not overweight on what happened.
12: One thing we haven't talked about is some of the blowback that we've seen, not just from investors, but from regular people about artificial intelligence. We've seen, graduates at college commencements booing speakers when they talk about the AI development, that sort of thing. I think I've heard you, Dan, talk about this as a PR problem for these for these AI companies. But I mean, that's a pretty big PR problem, isn't it?
14: Look, a lot of it's self-created. I mean, if you go out there and tell people that they're going to lose their jobs and then their electricity bill is going to go up higher because the data center is being built in their backyard, what's in it for them? It just goes back to why, in a lot of surveys, AI is like under long TSA lines, when it comes to survey data. The reality is much different than that dystopian view. Because in my opinion, like for the first time in 30 years, the U.S. is ahead of China when it comes to tech. Are there going to be changes in the job market? No doubt. But also remember, when it comes to like a lot of big tech companies, like these companies basically hired cities worth of people from COVID to now. So I'm just saying some of those cuts sometimes get, in terms of the numbers. And I just think where we're just starting the ripple effect, more jobs will be created from AI than taken away over the next 5-10 years. That's my view. But the PR problem, if you go out there and you scare people saying don't jump in the pool because there's alligators, yeah, you could understand why people are afraid to go in the pool and why they're against it. And I think that is a PR problem. You've seen, Altman change a bit, but obviously with Anthropic and others, that continues to be, I think, part of this sort of, tug of war that you're seeing in terms of, the PR perspective.
12: Now, how do you see that tug of war playing out over the next, not just few months, but potentially a few years, Gene?
15: I mean, this may be one of those rare examples of maybe where Dan and I are on a slightly different page. I do think that ultimately we will see more job creation with around AI, but I think there's a gap, probably somewhere between a 5- and 8-year gap, where it takes kind of the world to kind of reassess. I believe the biggest reason why we haven't seen more headcount reductions is because it's just politically not acceptable within country, inside companies to do this. It is, I've talked to leadership who've made aggressive changes related to AI, and it can have a massive demoralizing effect on the ones that are remaining, thinking they have to look over their shoulder. Maybe it's time for them to find something new. And so I think there's kind of this natural like break that's in place for companies really to fully embrace what can be done with some of these agents. Eventually those breaks come off. I don't think it's a wholesale come off, but I think they do come off. And I think we will see some elevated unemployment with knowledge workers. But if in fact this is such a big opportunity around intelligence at scale, humans will figure out ways to become valuable, to leverage the tools themselves, to leverage their people skills, whatever it may be. And ultimately, I think that it will create new opportunities, just like we saw with the internet and all the different industrial revolutions. But I'm a little bit more, and by the way, I debate this topic internally at Deepwater, and I'm the only one who thinks that we're headed over the next few years to some elevated knowledge worker unemployment.
12: We'll continue this conversation with Gene Munster of Deepwater Asset Management and Dan Ives, formerly of Wedbush Securities, as this special holiday edition of Bloomberg Daybreak continues. It's 37 minutes past the hour. I'm Nathan Hager, and this is Bloomberg.
1: 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Coming up, the latest market-moving headlines from Bloomberg. 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
0: ABC News, I'm Sherry Preston. America's 250th birthday celebrations are beginning amid a heat advisory for over 180 million people from Georgia and Tennessee up through New York and Massachusetts. Doctors warning of complications.
3: When it's hot outside, our bodies are working overtime to try to get rid of some of that heat. That includes your blood vessels dilating and your heart pumping faster to get rid of some of the heat. And we're also going to do a lot of sweating to generate that cool feeling from evaporation. Now, this might contribute to why you can lose electrolytes, fluids, and even feel lightheaded as all these changes are happening.
0: ABC News medical contributor Dr. Alok Patel. The ball drop ushering in the 4th of July holiday in New York City numerous times in honor of America 250. A three-armed spacecraft rocketing into orbit today. Its mission to rescue a NASA telescope that's in danger of disintegrating in the Earth's atmosphere unless it can be moved to a higher orbit. Interpol identifying a Ukrainian woman as the man is a suspect in a bombing in Monaco this week. This is ABC News.
6: And I'm Monica Ricks in the Bloomberg newsroom. Here are some of the stories we're watching. U.S. markets are closed for July 4th, but global stocks are up now as the latest bout of jitters about the sustainability of the AI trade subside. Europe's benchmarks actually holding near a record high. The FTSE in London's down about a quarter of a percentage point. The CAC in Paris is pretty flat, and the DAX in Germany's up about a half a percentage point. The Nikkei in Japan closed up 1.4% today. The Hang Seng in Hong Kong added about 1.2%, and China's CSI 300 gained 0.6%. Oil's also trading a bit higher with Brent crude at $72 a barrel. And the dollar's on track for its worst week since May following a weaker than expected jobs report. U.S. employers added just 57,000 jobs in June. President Trump and his allies are now doubling down on efforts to reshape the Federal Reserve after the Supreme Court blocked an effort to fire Fed Governor Lisa Cook. Bloomberg's Enda Curran tells us former Fed Chair Jerome Powell's also a target.
4: The administration officials that my colleagues have spoken to are looking for ways to essentially mold or remold the Fed's governing board to get a majority on it, you share their worldview, which is, of course, one for lower interest rates. There's also a search going on for the president of the Atlanta Fed, which is also kind of getting some scrutiny from the White House as part of this broader story.
6: Treasury Secretary Scott Bessent said to be tapping his own network for potential candidates. Microsoft is enlisting humans to help customers rely on artificial intelligence. It's setting up a new organization with about 6,000 employees to help businesses deploy AI. Microsoft says the goal is to learn more about what they'll want and need down the road. And Tesla's released a new three-row version of its Model Y SUV to U.S. consumers. Bloomberg's Charlie Pellett has details.
5: It represents an expansion of its top-selling vehicle, The Elon Musk-led carmaker first introduced the model in China last year to win middle-class families in the country's hyper-competitive market. The Model Y variant has six seats across three rows, potentially appealing to U.S. car shoppers considering larger vehicles. Thursday, Tesla shares tumbled 7.5% after reporting vehicle sales up 25%, but that failed to impress investors. Charlie Pellett, Bloomberg Radio.
6: 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I'm Monica Ricks, and this is Bloomberg.
7: Now, your three-day weather forecast on Bloomberg 92.9.
2: Extreme heat warning in effect. Lots of sunshine, hot and humid, high in the middle to upper 90s. Clear to partly cloudy tonight, a shower or thunderstorm during the evening, low 75 to 80. Mix of sun and clouds, breezy, hot and humid for the 4th of July. Showers and thunderstorms in the afternoon, high in the lower to middle 90s. Partly sunny Sunday, not as humid, high in the lower to middle 80s. I'm Scott Kaplan with your three-day forecast on Bloomberg 92.9.
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11: 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Two-time Super Bowl winner Malcolm Jenkins is launching a new investment firm, making him one of the latest pro players to dive into the world of business. The firm's called Pleasant Rock, and Jenkins is launching it with a childhood friend with a Wall Street background, Brian Hines. It's a real estate and sports investment firm with an over $200 million pipeline of real estate development projects, with many near where Jenkins and Hines grew up.
13: Pleasant Rock, to the name, is based off the streets that we grew up in, the neighborhood we grew up in Jersey. And so we target those areas that we have longstanding relationships with in the city that we've done work with.
11: Beyond real estate, Jenkins wants to push into sports.
13: Sports is something we know very well. So even if it's adjacent to sports, we've been into franchising. We do foods and things that we know are going to be a part of the sport experience.
11: Jenkins won a Super Bowl with the New Orleans Saints back in 2010 and another as a member of the Philadelphia Eagles in 2017. I'm Bloomberg's Justin Milliner on the Black Business Beat.
25: Westwood One Sports presents this World Soccer Update. Austria and Algeria had that wild game at the end of group play. Tied at one, tied at two, and then both teams scored an extra time. The 3-3 tie allowed both teams to advance, but both were knocked out yesterday as Spain won 3-0 over Austria and Switzerland 2-0 over Algeria. In Toronto, Portugal advanced 2-1 over Croatia, who scored first. Cristiano Ronaldo then tied the game, a penalty kick, 68th minute. Goncalo Ramos got the game winner on a header in extra time. First game today is in Dallas. It's Australia and Egypt, who in group play got its first World Cup win ever. Argentina takes on Cape Verde in Miami, so Lionel Messi tonight plays where he plays his MLS games, and the round of 32 triple header ends in Kansas City with Colombia and Ghana. John Stash, Edward, Westwood One Sports.
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12: Thanks again for being here on this special edition of Bloomberg Daybreak. U.S. markets are closed for America's 250th birthday. I'm Nathan Hager, and it's time to close out this hour speaking with two of the biggest names in tech on Wall Street, Dan Ives, the former global technology head at Wedbush Securities, and Gene Munster, managing partner at Deepwater Asset Management. Again, we recorded this conversation a few days before the holiday, but before we get to some of the individual names that the two of you cover, Gene, I know you have a few thoughts here about what it means for America to hit the big 250.
15: You know, we got to mark these big milestones. And one of the things that I think about every 4th of July and make a special note today is when I think about probably the most like holy part of American history, which is the Gettysburg Address. Kind of seems like an off topic.
12: Mm-hmm.
15: This, of course, was in the 1800s, not the 1776. But I just want people to get on the same page about the Gettysburg Address for just a quick minute, Nathan. I appreciate the time.
12: Sure.
15: The Gettysburg Address, most people memorize it and they remember the first one or two sentences of it. But most think it's about Lincoln's commentary about slavery and a critical part about this division of the states. That was a big topic related to it. But I just want to sum up what Lincoln says in this. He is asked to go to Gettysburg to commemorate the fallen soldiers that had fought so bravely previously. And he says in the address that he actually has no power to do that, nothing to add or detract. Only the men who bravely gave the full measure can do that. And I thought that's just amazing that the president says, you've asked me to come here and do something that I have no power to do. But then he adds that there is something that we all can do, which is take this dedication that these soldiers have given and finish the work that they started. And that work that they started was to maintain essentially the greatest thing on earth, which is a government for the people, by the people. And that if we continue that, if we continue the work of those people and get that job done of maintaining that by the people, for the people, that it shall never perish. And I think about all the amazing things that we have around us. I think about our lifestyle here. I think about all the technology innovation. You know, at the very, very baseline, I think of that is this incredible structure that we have here. And so I just encourage people, it's short, it's a short read, just to take a minute. It's 250. You won't have to do it again for another 250 years. Just do it this time. Read the Gettysburg Address and just savor it.
12: Yeah. Nation conceived in liberty. One of the lines from President Lincoln's Gettysburg Address. We're coming up on that anniversary as well, of that very important moment in the Civil War. Thanks for bringing that to us, Gene.
15: You got it.
12: I appreciate that. As we close out this conversation, though, on the tech space, let's talk about some of those individual names that you all focus on so closely. I'll start with you, Dan. We were talking a bit about the dot-com era, and it just so happens that Microsoft is coming off its worst month since Y2K. Losing more than $570 billion in market value. There's this question about where Microsoft is going to stand when it comes to the AI race. Is there going to be the focus on the cloud? Is there going to be the focus on some of the software names that Microsoft puts out that could be potentially disrupted by AI? Where do you see things now when it comes to Microsoft?
14: Look, I think Microsoft's the most oversold tech stock, especially when it comes to large cap. I think investors are misreading or heavily discounting the success that they're going to have in monetizing their core enterprise install base around Azure, as well as what I believe is probably an incremental $40-50 billion of cross-sell opportunities. Now look, are there competitive forces that could eat at some market share? Yeah. But when I look at the stock, I mean, I believe this is $550, $600 stock. And I think just like Alphabet a year ago with that narrative, they got way overdone. We saw the rebound. That's my view of Microsoft. I just think enterprise they will own, and they're going to be a core winner when it comes to AI.
16: I did want to ask you a little bit more about Apple, Gene, because I know you follow that stock very closely. They recently announced they're increasing prices across much of their product line because of the what we've talked about for so much of this hour, memory chip prices. Where do you see things going for Apple? Are these price increases going to be an issue for Apple fans?
15: I mean, I'd kind of revisit my price elasticity curves from back in school. And in this case, I generally see Apple's products as being inelastic demand. That means a large increase in price has a less negative impact on demand. And so these tend to be when consumers are relatively price takers. Now, if we look at the average price increase, if it ends up being 20% across all their products, that could be around $200. If you look at a Mac, for example, average life of the initial Mac, 4.5 years, that adds right around $3 to $4 per month. Now, people per month over the lifetime. So it's relatively small. Consumers don't think about it generally like that. They think about, oh, it costs an extra $200. So there is going to be some demand destruction. But I think in large part, the vast majority of this kind of comes together. Now, if I was going to put it together, really rough numbers here is kind of for next year, the street's high $400 billions in revenue for Apple. I think the price increase, factoring in they're going to lose some customers, is going to add about $35 billion to revenue, which is pretty similar to probably what their incremental costs around memory are. We'll see what happens with this China opportunity. So I think kind of the net of this is you're going to see growth rates next year probably 11-12% versus the street at 6%, so meaningfully higher. And margins probably similar. I'd be very curious, Dan, how you think about the margin question. I'm sure you've given a lot of thought over the past few days, but the street's at 49%. I kind of think that's probably a good number for next year as well, as similar margins as this year.
14: Nathan, that's why they call Gene Tech's North Star.
16: That's right.
14: Because what he said, poetic. I mean, not Gettysburg Address like, but
16: No.
14: poetic. Because it look, that's forest of the trees, like in terms of what Apple's doing. Look, the price increases, yeah, they're gonna navigate and does it take off, call it 100 bips off gross margin, max, possible. But the churn rate's gonna be small. The reaction has been dramatic in terms of what we see with the stock. And this is also Apple going into probably what's going to be their strongest 3-year product cycle ever. When you start to think about how they've laid out for AI and ultimately AI-powered devices across the whole sort of spectrum, that's Turner's what he'll ultimately build. So I just think it's right time, right place to do this.
16: We're speaking with Dan Ives, former global technology head at Wedbush Securities, and Gene Munster, managing partner at Deepwater Asset Management. Dan, I want to ask you about Meta Platforms as well. This one's been through quite a few ups and downs over the last few months. You still bullish on Meta?
14: Look, it's being treated like the Mets of tech, right? It's, I mean, obviously, no, look, that a lot of that's self-inflicted, maybe like Mets as well. But when you look at Meta, the CapEx will result in monetization of, you're talking 3 billion plus users on the advertising side, on Instagram, on what you see when it comes to advertising, really across the whole platform. They're in a major air pocket. You can't have dog eat the homework type quarters like they had last quarter. But I just think this is way, way overdone. And unless you think this is a business model that's going to be destructed, this stock is a clear buy.
16: I can't let either of you guys go without asking you about SpaceX. The stock has almost acted like one of Elon Musk's own rockets since the IPO, shooting up past the stratosphere and now basically kind of landing like it's on a barge where it was close to the IPO price. Gene, where do you see SpaceX going in the next few months or years?
15: Two answers. The next few months, I think that it's going to be pretty choppy around the stock, and I think there's so much noise around these lockups coming off, and And not just the noise around the lockups, but concern around investors about what the impact of the lockup's going to be is probably more the substance. And that's going to probably be kind of a six-month period when really it's not trading on the true opportunity. I think it's more of that kind of psychological piece. If you think about beyond this near-term trading, you know, this company right now, call it a $2 trillion market cap, this is a potential to be a much bigger and should, by all measures, be the largest company in the world. I think that what they have, the assets they have, are unique. And separately, I think what they're doing around AI, and this we refer to as sovereign AI, is basically end-to-end, everything from energy to chips all the way to distribution, is something that really no other company can touch. And so going back to the start of our conversation today about what this chapter, this industrial tech revolution that's going on, if you believe that, then it would make sense to believe that SpaceX is probably the best positioned company within that opportunity. So long term, I'm very bullish.

0: proven wrong and again and again, when it comes to Tesla and obviously, SpaceX and so many others. Look, my view is it's really more around AI and data as much as it is space. Because when you start to put it all together with XAI and ultimately my view, 80% chance that they acquire Tesla, I mean, it will be, from a data perspective, basically probably the most valuable company in the world from a data capacity perspective. And I think that's so important. When you talk about data centers in space and when's it happened, some of the SpaceX launches, obviously those are all going to be devils in the details, but that's really the vision what Musk is building.
1: Before I let both of you go, just rapid fire, stock to avoid. Gene Munster.
2: Does it have to be in tech, Nathan? Does a stock you have to? I'm still just so optimistic. I mean, I can say this is that we're big. This isn't a void, but I think just some general commentary is, a few months ago we sold our NVIDIA position. Numbers have gone up. Stock really hasn't done much, but I think that's one where you probably have your money's better spent in like an Apple or a Microsoft than NVIDIA.
1: How about you, Dan? Are there any stocks in your portfolio that you're ditching?
0: I mean, look, to me, it's ones on the software side that are heavily exposed to some of the AI trends in the negative side, whether that's NICE systems, UiPath, and others. I think those are the ones you tend to be more weary of. Adobe clearly has a huge hurdles that they need to get through. Those are the ones that I would focus on to avoid.
1: Really appreciate the time as always, and thanks for making this a holiday tradition for us. Dan Ives, former global tech head at Wedbush Securities, and Gene Munster, managing partner at Deepwater Asset Management, here with us for the full hour on this 4th of July holiday. And thanks to you as well for taking the time out of your long holiday weekend to join us. We hope everyone has a safe and happy 250th birthday celebration for the USA. I'm Nathan Hager. Stay with us. Top stories and global business headlines are coming up right now.
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5: From ABC News, I'm Sherry Preston. The first big cancellation of this 4th of July holiday celebration taking place in the city of Philadelphia. Their big salute to Independence parade has been called off amid the brutal heat wave. ABC's Sam Champion is in New York City, where air conditioners have been running overtime.
6: The conditions putting strain on the power grid. Outages reported as Con Edison reduced the voltage to keep up with demand. Governor Hochul asking residents to conserve electricity. Washington, D.C. temperatures also reaching triple digits. The U.S. Capitol Police canceling the public viewing rehearsals for a Capitol 4th concert. And Saturday's show now in jeopardy due to the heat.
5: The gates for that show will open later because it'll be just too hot in the afternoon. A couple of things to keep in mind if you are out in the heat. Avoid heat stroke if you're not feeling well.
7: If you have changes in your mental status, you're confused, you see someone having a seizure, or they just feel stupor, like they don't know where they are, that confusion could be a symptom of heat stroke, which is an emergency. That is the time to call 911 or get someone to emergent care immediately without delay.
5: ABC News medical contributor Dr. Alok Patel. A mission to save a doomed space telescope is finally underway.
8: Even with three scrubs in 3 days, this project has moved very quickly.
9: 6 months ago, this was a PowerPoint.
8: Kieran Wilson is with Catalyst, the company that designed and built the Link robotic satellite.
9: In under a year, we're going from identification of a problem, proposal, contract award, to launch.
8: If everything goes to plan, Link will gently take hold of the Swift Space Telescope and slowly hoist it into a higher orbit before it prematurely plunges back into Earth's atmosphere. Jim Ryan, ABC News.
5: A rare copy of the Declaration of Independence has been found in London. It's one of just 11 known to survive and is the only surviving copy outside the U.S. It was found in files that were being sorted at the National Archives UK. This is ABC News.
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10: High pressure remains in place off the East Coast with hot and humid weather continuing into the 4th of July, but relief is on the way. An extreme heat warning remains in effect until 8 p.m. Saturday. Sunshine and a few clouds this afternoon, hot and humid, highs in the middle to upper 90s. A stray shower or thunderstorm this evening, otherwise clear to partly cloudy, warm, muggy tonight, low 75 to 80. Intervals

0: rewarded for having played consistent attacking play throughout the game, even if, you know, it didn't materialize and the ball went off the post or something like that. What do you think about that?
1: But when a team wins on it, so expected goals, which measures good. But when team lose with a better XG, that's the thrill of it, right? That's why you get more upsets.
0: No, that's exciting. I totally get that. And you're like, we should, like, if one team had better XG, but the other team got more goals, fine. That's exciting. But in the event of a tie, you go to the XG, and then you're like, rather than this sort of very defensive
2: people
0: ball.
2: Would find some way to game that too. And also, probably. People are already up in arms about the VAR stuff. By the way, I still can't say VAR without thinking of value at risk models. But
0: I thought that was exciting. During the game, there were two times where the referees went back and looked at a call that was made on the field. And I found it
2: that was the interesting part.
0: Like, the energy in the stadium was incredibly high waiting for those referee reviews. And I sort of thought it added to the fun of like being in the stadium while we were waiting for the calls.
1: I think it's got better. I think it's sped up. I think at the beginning, there are a lot of teething pains, and it was often really slow, and often people in the stadiums, what they're doing better at now is communicating to the people in the stadium.
0: I'm glad we covered the World Cup, and you were the perfect guest, so thank you so much for coming on Odd Lot.
1: Thanks for having me. I enjoyed it.
2: This has been Odd Lots on Bloomberg Radio. I'm Tracy Alloway.
0: And I'm Joe Weisenthal.
2: To hear the rest of this episode and all of our other interviews, be sure to subscribe to Odd Lots wherever you get your podcasts. Thanks for listening.
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5: From ABC News, I'm Chuck Severson. The heat dome still cooking large parts of the eastern half of the U.S. New York City saw its first 100-degree day in 14 years, and it felt like 106, says ABC's Sam Champion.
6: The conditions putting strain on the power grid. Outages reported as Con Edison reduced the voltage to keep up with demand. Governor Hochul asking residents to conserve electricity. Washington, D.C. temperatures also reaching triple digits. The U.S. Capitol Police canceling the public viewing rehearsals for a Capitol 4th concert. And Saturday's show now in jeopardy due to the heat.
5: ABC's Gio Benitez at Newark Airport.
7: Delta issuing a heat travel alert for passengers flying through LaGuardia, so keep that in mind. If you are riding the rails, Amtrak reporting several cancellations and some trains operating at reduced speeds because of the heat.
5: Iran holding 6 days of funeral ceremonies and processions for its former Supreme Leader, Ali Khamenei, killed in U.S.-Israeli military attacks at the start of the war. Questions about whether Khamenei's son, the new Supreme Leader, will finally appear publicly. ABC's Britt Clement.
8: The secretary of the organizing committee, he said that any decision on whether Mojtaba will attend would be announced by the offices of the Supreme Leader. And really, you know, any appearance by Mojtaba, it would add to this being a moment of resilience for the Iranian regime. And really send a message that the regime managed to maintain its strength and unity despite this war.
5: The National Archives in the UK has discovered a rare 1776 printing of the U.S. Declaration of Independence. The UK Archives says the copy is one of just 11 known to survive and the only surviving copy outside the U.S. It says the document was seized when the American privateer Dalton was captured by the Royal Navy on Christmas Eve, 1776. The only known copy seized by military action, an extraordinary discovery, it says. 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
10: High pressure remains in place off the East Coast with hot and humid weather continuing into the 4th of July, but relief is on the way. An extreme heat warning remains in effect until 8 p.m. Saturday. Sunshine and a few clouds this afternoon, hot and humid, highs in the middle to upper 90s. A stray shower or thunderstorm this evening, otherwise clear to partly cloudy, warm, muggy tonight, low 75 to 80. Intervals of sunshine and clouds on the 4th of July, some showers and thunderstorms likely during the afternoon and evening as a cold front drops southward. Breezy, hot and humid ahead of the front, high in the lower to middle 90s. Partly cloudy skies for Saturday night, not as warm or muggy, low 65 to 70. Partly sunny, not as hot or humid on Sunday, highs only getting up into the lower to middle 80s. I'm Scott Kaplan, and that's your Bloomberg three-day forecast. Now back to the latest headlines from ABC News.
5: The mission to boost the Swift Space Observatory into higher orbit is finally underway.
11: Even with three scrubs in 3 days.

0: you know, 50, 70, 80, 90, 95%. And that's what happens when you get that kind of unregulated speculation. I think today we are back speculating. We're speculating in an era that in an area that feels more legitimate.
1: Thank you, Seth, for being so generous with your time. 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
4: From ABC News, I'm Chuck Severton. A federal appeals court has granted the Trump administration's motion to get the immediate replacement of the slavery exhibit in Philadelphia on the eve of July 4th. Today's ruling finalized a decision last month. Gasoline price investigation. ABC News national correspondent Stephen Portnoy.
5: Oil prices have fallen more than a third since their peak in May, but gas prices have only dropped by about 15%. President Trump has called it price gouging. And now at his direction, the Justice Department says it and the FTC are investigating. Industry analysts say gas prices lag behind oil prices, while summertime demand, gasoline inventories, and refining capacity also impact the price at the pump.
4: The heat dome making it a dangerously hot holiday weekend in the eastern half of the U.S. Heat health advice from ABC News medical contributor Dr. Alok Patel. He says if you have changes in your mental status, you're confused, call 911.
6: When it's hot outside, our bodies are working overtime to try to get rid of some of that heat. That includes your blood vessels dilating and your heart pumping faster to get rid of some of the heat. And we're also going to do a lot of sweating to generate that cool feeling from evaporation. Now, this might contribute to why you can lose electrolytes, fluids, and even feel lightheaded as all these changes are happening.
4: Update on a man charged in the Lincoln Memorial reflecting pool miss. ABC's Rachel Scott.
7: This is a felony charge that can lead up to 10 years in prison. The Justice Department officially indicting former Olympian David Hearn, accusing him of causing about $1,000 worth of damages to the lining of the bottom of the reflecting pool. U.S. Attorney for D.C. and former Fox News host Jeanine Pirro claims that Hearn ripped a piece of the lining, but attorneys for Hearn say that he's innocent, calling the indictment outrageous, saying, quote, this indictment reflects the administration's effort to shift blame for their own failures.
4: Months after Belgium's diamond industry won the removal of U.S. tariffs on diamond imports, the industry has gifted a diamond ring to President Trump. 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
2: Now, your three-day weather forecast on Bloomberg 92.9.
8: High pressure remains in place off the East Coast with hot and humid weather continuing into the 4th of July, but relief is on the way. An extreme heat warning remains in effect until 8 p.m. Saturday. Sunshine and a few clouds this afternoon, hot and humid, highs in the middle to upper 90s. A stray shower or thunderstorm this evening, otherwise clear to partly cloudy, warm, muggy tonight, low 75 to 80. Intervals of sunshine and clouds on the 4th of July, some showers and thunderstorms likely during the afternoon and evening as a cold front drops southward. Breezy, hot and humid ahead of the front, high in the lower to middle 90s. Partly cloudy skies for Saturday night, not as warm or muggy, low 65 to 70. Partly sunny, not as hot or humid on Sunday, highs only getting up into the lower to middle 80s. I'm Scott Kaplan, and that's your Bloomberg three-day forecast. 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
4: Iran holding 6 days of funeral ceremonies and processions for its former supreme leader, Ali Khamenei, killed in U.S.-Israeli military strikes at the start of the war. Questions about whether Khamenei's son, the new supreme leader, will finally appear publicly. Despite severe fuel shortages across Russia, President Vladimir Putin appears unbothered by Ukraine's increasing attacks on his country's oil refineries. He says they're not critical, dismissing ceasefire proposals and saying the war will continue until his goals are met. The Taylor Swift-Travis Kelce wedding has led to street closures in New York City, but that's only one of the events in the Big Apple today.
9: Because the streets have been shut down, fans can't get anywhere near Madison Square Garden, but they're there anyway.
10: I feel like this is the American royal wedding at this point.
9: The Taylor-Travis nuptials are taking place amid a jam-packed weekend, even by New York City.

0: and Stacey Vanek Smith spoke with the World Economic Forum's Hala Nazeri about the rise of boomers opting out of retirement.
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3: From ABC News, I'm Chuck Severson. On this dangerously hot holiday weekend in much of the U.S., ABC News forecaster Leslie Lopez has what's ahead.
4: It looks like the Midwest, Sioux Falls, Omaha, getting into Iowa. It's a 3 out of 4 threat level, large hail, 70 mile per hour wind gusts possible, isolated tornadoes. But it does extend all the way out towards the east, even damaging winds on the East Coast, New York, Philly, Baltimore. You're in there along with Syracuse. And then it also continues forward for your Saturday. So Saturday, same areas along the East Coast, except getting a little bit larger, moving out towards West Virginia, getting down into Virginia, Richmond.
5: Attention, fairgoers. The event has been postponed.
3: A PA announcement at the Washington Mall site is telling people to leave the Great American State Fair because it's too hot. They plan to reopen 5 p.m. Eastern. It's 100 degrees. A man's charged in the Lincoln Memorial reflecting pool mess. Attorneys for David Hearn say that he's innocent and a scapegoat for the administration's failures. ABC's Rachel Scott.
6: President Trump has repeatedly claimed that vandals caused the damage, but has provided no evidence to back up any of those claims. Now, the reflecting pool has been plagued with issues for decades. President Trump spent about $16 million in taxpayer money for these renovations. And as we saw within weeks, that algae started booming again and that peeling paint floating to the top of the surface.
3: Months after Belgium's diamond industry won removal of U.S. tariffs on diamond imports, that industry has gifted a diamond ring to President Trump. Federal appeals court clears the way for the Trump administration to get the immediate replacement of the slavery exhibit in Philadelphia. The city is appealing. A fatal shooting allegedly after an argument over a parking spot in North Lauderdale, Florida. Bart DiGuglielmo was killed in a Walmart lot. ABC's Matt Rivers.
7: DiGuglielmo then parked his car, partially blocking the spot, and walked into the store. Witnesses say the woman then managed to slip into the spot anyway. The woman is then seen getting out of her car, phone in one hand, gun in the other, yelling at DiGuglielmo, who appears to be yelling
3: listening
7: back.
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8: Now, your three-day weather forecast on Bloomberg 92.9.
9: High pressure remains in place off the East Coast with hot and humid weather continuing into the 4th of July, but relief is on the way. An extreme heat warning remains in effect until 8 p.m. Saturday. Sunshine and a few clouds this afternoon, hot and humid, highs in the middle to upper 90s. A stray shower or thunderstorm this evening, otherwise clear to partly cloudy, warm, muggy tonight, low 75 to 80. Intervals of sunshine and clouds on the 4th of July, some showers and thunderstorms likely during the afternoon and evening as a cold front drops southward. Breezy, hot and humid ahead of the front, high in the lower to middle 90s. Partly cloudy skies for Saturday night, not as warm or muggy, low 65 to 70. Partly sunny, not as hot or humid on Sunday, highs only getting up into the lower to middle 80s. I'm Scott Kaplan, and that's your Bloomberg three-day forecast. Now back to the latest headlines from ABC News.
3: Patriotism has never been about pretending our nation is without flaws. Patriotism is every act of righteous dissent, says New York City Mayor Zoran Mamdani, marking America's 250th birthday tomorrow.
10: 250 years presents a rare opportunity for more than 340 million people to turn together, both towards one another and towards ourselves, to take measure of who we are as a nation.
3: The New York mayor is saying that those who try to divide Americans are using the oldest trick in politics. In Venezuela, crews from around the world are racing against the clock to find survivors of last week's back-to-back earthquakes. International Red Cross Emergency Response Director Rafael Velasquez Garcia.
11: I was visiting a site and a golf course that has become a temporary displacement center. And what we're saying is that many people refuse to leave because they're afraid of looting and they're afraid of leaving their belongings behind.
3: Officials in Venezuela say about 40,000 people are missing. Expanding search in the Monaco bombing this week, police are accusing a 39-year-old Ukrainian woman of attempting to murder a Ukrainian tycoon, his partner, and his teenage son. All were seriously wounded, one still critical. ABC's Marcus Moore.
12: There's now an Interpol red alert for her. Police say she was spotted most recently in Germany. Investigators say they were able to trace the suspect through a car she rented in Germany before allegedly traveling to Monaco. She's now facing charges of attempted murder.
3: ABC's Marcus Moore. Chuck Severson, ABC News.
13: And I'm Dan Schwartzman in the Bloomberg Newsroom. Among the stories we're watching.

0: Watching. Global stocks were higher today as the latest bout of jitters about the sustainability of AI trade subsided. Matt Bloxham covers the markets for Bloomberg Intelligence and talked about what's driving the rally.
1: You know, we had this kind of massive surge in investment in data center capacity, and we're starting to see, you know, kind of real new demands put on the chips and the processors, and this is where the kind of memory is coming in, because, you know, the NVIDIA chips in particular, you know, real big consumers of high bandwidth memory.
0: That's Bloomberg's Matt Bloxham. So how much water are big data centers really using? Microsoft, Google, and Amazon are among the tech companies spending around $1 trillion on artificial intelligence infrastructure between last year and this year. In some of the regions where data centers are springing up, water usage is far more than the companies have reported in annual sustainability reports. The Wall Street Journal says that the companies just report direct water usage, but failed to include indirect usage, which could be at least 3 times as much. All the tech giants, though, have pledged to reduce usage and recycle more. Millions of Americans are driving this July 4th despite soaring gas prices. Bloomberg's Monica Ricks reports.
2: A record-setting 61.4 million people are expected to hit the road, wincing at the cost of gas because it's still running nearly a dollar a gallon higher than before the start of the war in Iran. Sure, they've fallen sharply in recent weeks, but this Independence Day period is set to be the third most expensive for U.S. drivers on record, with the national average now at $3.81 a gallon. AAA says nearly half of Americans have changed their summer travel plans because of it, with many offsetting higher costs by taking shorter vacations, choosing closer destinations, or cutting back on extras like eating out or buying souvenirs. Monica Ricks, Bloomberg Radio.
0: Wall Street closed for the July 4th holiday, but overseas markets were open, with the FTSE in London gaining 0.2%, the CAC in Paris added 0.5%, while the DAX in Germany finished up 0.9%. In Asia, the Nikkei in Japan closed up 1.5%, the Hang Seng in Hong Kong gained 1.3%, while China's CSI 300 finished up 0.6%. Brent oil could fall to $60 a barrel by year's end as disruptions in the Strait of Hormuz ease. That's according to Citigroup. Global energy markets are rapidly getting back to normal as a resumption of goods flows through Hormuz, leading to Brent sinking by 30% in the second quarter. Global news 24 hours a day, whenever you want it, with Bloomberg News Now. I'm Dan Schwartzman, and this is Bloomberg.
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8: I'm Michelle Hussein, and you're listening to some highlights of the Michelle Hussein Show podcast on Bloomberg Radio. Today, I'm speaking with Meredith Whitaker, president of the Signal Foundation.
9: We can't live a full, dignified life with the ability to question authority, to test ideas, to blow off steam if we don't have private communication. You can't do military strategy. You can't do human rights work. You can't do journalism. Full stop.
8: Meredith Whitaker, tech boss and defender of privacy.
10: I got the impression that by the end of your time at Google, you were kind of a thorn in management's side.
9: It wasn't Meredith versus Google. There is a groundswell of sentiment within tech now that is concerned with the fundamental question, how do we make sure that we are collectively governing this powerful technology so that those who would do harm with it aren't those who are in control?
8: From Bloomberg Weekend, this is the Michelle Hussein Show. I'm Michelle Hussein. Whether it's social media bans, AI and military strikes, the destruction of jobs, debates about tech in our lives are all around us every day. I'm old enough to remember the 90s and the emergence of what today we call big tech. Back then, the companies were perceived as benign. They were full of important and exciting features that would connect us to people around the world, and they were pretty much free to use. Today, the story is much more complex. But even so, How many of us really think hard enough about our choices in tech, the products we use, and what the companies get out of us? Well, this conversation is with Meredith Whittaker, a tech boss who is different from her peers, partly because her product, the messaging app Signal, is non-profit. And also, it has a deep and, she says, unshakable promise to barely even collect our data, let alone sell it. If you're not a Signal user, but you know you've heard about it somewhere, it's probably because of the moment last year when the then US National Security Advisor added a journalist to what should have been a classified group chat about military action in Yemen. It became known, of course, as Signalgate. So that's some of the background. But as Meredith Whittaker came into the studio, there was a live issue in the UK. The government's plans to make it impossible for under 18s to take or share nude images on their phones. As you'll hear, she's got views on that, both the principle and whether the idea is even workable. But I had questions too on whether everyone has a right to be private. What about crime, abuse, terrorism? Ultimately, I hope you find this as compelling as I did. Meredith Whittaker is able to see the ironies in her world, to spot the moments of humour even, and at the same time, make us think. Obviously, I think some people listening to this might be pretty new to Signal, but I think anything that you can say to let us into your world and to tell us about you as well as what you do, I think cool. would be great.
9: Yeah. I'll do my best. Signal's a bit more interesting than I am, but we'll see.
8: Meredith, I guess I would just love to start by asking about your own journey towards what you do now. Because you worked in big tech at Google for more than a decade, was there a moment in that period where you really started to think differently about privacy and data, a moment you can identify that's kind of critical in the development of your story?
9: I have considered that question. Is there a point where I tripped over something or a revelation happened? You know, Athena was birthed from the forehead of Zeus and suddenly there's insight. I don't think it was a moment. I come out of a non-traditional background for somebody working in the tech industry. I studied literature. I studied rhetoric. I was always an arts kid. And that's still where I, as a human being, really live. I love it. And so I was, I think, calibrated to perhaps ask different questions or just, you know, pursue different inquiries. But I think it was over time beginning to understand Google's business models, the political economic forces that were animating the company. After coming in as basically a novice, I did not pursue computer science in school. I was not interested in tech. I did not get, you know, a Commodore 64 when I was a kid and everything took off from there and I loved computers, right? Which, you know, the classic origin story. And so I had to ask really, really fundamental questions.
8: Yeah.
9: Like, what is a server?
8: Well, would I be right in thinking of you as a bit of a contrarian or maybe a rebel? I know that there was a key moment in your time at Google where you organized colleagues against a Pentagon contract that you realized was being signed.
9: I wouldn't adopt those terms myself. You know, I am somebody who thinks it's really important to maintain the dignity of my analysis. Like, if something is true, if there is empirical evidence supporting a conclusion, if we can look at the map and clearly see that there's a problem on the road ahead, then I am not somebody who's going to go along to get along with a convenient delusion. Those things, once I see them, I am not going to veer away or pretend that they don't exist, even if I have to take steps that might be scary or, you know, against the grain right. to do that.
8: Because I got the impression that by the end of your time at Google, you were kind of a thorn in management's side. You were organizing walkouts on other issues, ethics issues, and they saw you as a problem?
9: Well, people who would like to put the goals of infinite growth, infinite revenue, you know, profit above the reality of the harms or the problems or the choppy seas on the road ahead. Don't like people who point that out. But I do want to sort of frame that it wasn't Meredith versus Google. This was a groundswell from thousands of people.
10: Yeah, there were the walkouts at the time where people came out in big numbers to protest at different things.
9: Echoed today. DeepMind employees just unionized, concerned about the application of that technology for harmful purposes. You have OpenAI employees beginning to organize, or that's being reported in preparation for the IPO. There is a sort of groundswell of sentiment within tech now and outside of tech that is concerned with, you know, the fundamental question that I don't think can be avoided by anyone. How do we make sure that we are collectively governing this powerful technology so that those who would do harm with it aren't those who are in control? How do we scrutinize it? How do we put guardrails on it? How do we determine where it's used, where it's not used, how it's developed, and what the goals of that development are? Those are fundamental questions that every world leader, every government, every community considering a data center needs to be looking at. And where the leverage for governance, where that fulcrum exists, is an open question given the bipolar tech world we live in and the volatile geopolitical environment we're in.
10: So, and the fact that the tech world seems to be becoming ever more powerful, not least with the amount of interest in the IPOs.
9: Absolutely.
10: I want to take a moment to really understand what you do at Signal. The core promise is end-to-end encryption, which means only the sender or receiver can see the actual content of the messages. So how is that different from WhatsApp, which also has the same promise?
9: Well, the core promise of Signal is that in the digital world, where almost every micro action is surveilled, turned into data, processed in models, sold to advertisers, sold to data brokers, et cetera, we preserve the fundamental human right to private communication, full stop, which has existed for hundreds of thousands of years. That was the norm. If you and I are talking, that conversation is gone once we are done talking and part ways. And we have moved into a world where that ground has shifted dramatically out from under us, and that is no longer true. And we think that, you know, it is considered a fundamental human right for a very good reason. We can't live a full dignified life with the ability to question authority, to have different relationships with people, to test ideas, to blow off steam if we don't have private communication. You can't do military strategy. You can't do human rights work. You can't do journalism, full stop. So Signal provides that in as robust a way as we can.
10: We approached Google on Meredith's assessment of their business model, but we've had no response. More from my conversation with Meredith Whittaker coming up. I'm Michelle Hussein, and this is Bloomberg.
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12: All investors should be students of history, as we talked about. And I think we know that over the course of history, there are cycles, that you're going to have a cycle where you're at war, and then another cycle where people are tired of war and you have peace for a while. At some point, you have peace long enough that people forget how bad war is and you end up in another war. And you have those similar cycles, whether it's the government spending and inflation and deflation, that sort of thing. Even the nature of debt, that debt feels great when nobody's asking you to pay it back and when interest rates are low. At some point, debt becomes pernicious and a giant problem. So I think we're likely to always see those cycles, at least as long as humans are in charge of markets. How do you navigate it? I think you navigate it by realizing that you may not see the cycle with clarity while you're in it, but you know there are cycles. You know that what seems to be true today for all time probably won't be true for all all time and hold on to that. So again, it goes to the idea of holding inconsistent ideas in your head at the same time. This is both true and likely at some point to become less true or untrue, and you don't know exactly how. So how do you hold a portfolio? You diversify. When things are up a lot and become more expensive and the go-forward return is low, you take profits, you trade out. When things are out of favor so badly that the returns look high, maybe there's a time to step in and buy during a period when others are dumping.
3: 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Now, your three-day weather forecast on Bloomberg 92.9.
13: Extreme heat warning remains in effect. Mostly sunny, hot and humid, high middle to upper 90s. A shower this evening, a few clouds overnight, low 75 to 80. Mix of sun and clouds, afternoon showers and thunderstorms Saturday, breezy, high in the lower to middle 90s. Partly sunny, not as hot or humid on Sunday, highs only getting up into the lower to middle 80s. I'm Scott Kaplan with your three-day forecast on Bloomberg 92.9.
0: And I'm Dan Schwartzman in the Bloomberg Newsroom. Among the stories we're watching, the rush is on in Venezuela to find more victims of two powerful earthquakes that have now killed about 2,300 people. L.A. County Deputy Chief Chris Allender is part of an international rescue team there.
14: Everything is just utter devastation. I've never been in a situation where all of the high-rise buildings completely toppled.
0: The country is overwhelmed with bodies, officials say. They're struggling to identify and preserve. A six-day-long funeral for former Iranian Supreme Leader Ali Khamenei has begun, with millions expected to flood the streets to honor the 86-year-old cleric. Tehran also hopes support for the Islamic Republic can provide a boost for its government this weekend as it tries to leverage its hold on the Strait of Hormuz in negotiations with the U.S. The Trump administration's latest plans for its border wall are drawing some opposition deep in the heart of Texas. Bloomberg's Nathan Hager explains from Washington.
15: A recently updated map from U.S. Customs and Border Protection shows about 2 miles of the 30-foot steel barrier would run through Big Bend Ranch State Park. That's setting up a clash with park lovers, many of whom are Republicans who otherwise support the Trump administration's border policy. Critics say the wall will mar a wild expanse of rugged canyons and desert along the Rio Grande. CPB says there are no plans to build a wall in the nearby Big Bend National Park. In Washington, I'm Nathan Hager, Bloomberg Radio.
0: President Trump is defending his family's business dealings after financial disclosures showed his net worth rising by around $2 billion during the first year of his term. Trump also mentioned he's not aware of the extent of his digital asset holdings, but claims there's nothing illegal about his involvement. We're seeing dangerous triple-digit heat across the U.S. today, and it's straining electricity supplies while prompting the biggest U.S. grid operator to declare a level 2 alert that's one notch shy of forced power outages. Bloomberg meteorologist Craig Allen is tracking how long this could last.
16: About 24 states have heat alerts right now. Most of them are warnings for the excessive heat, featuring blistering 95 to 105 degrees and heat index numbers topping 110 in some cases. So unfortunately, we'll have to deal with this for two more days, but with more cloud cover and the threat of thunderstorms lingering on Sunday, it could mean an end to the 90s. And by Monday and Tuesday, it will be much easier to enjoy the outdoors.
0: That's meteorologist Craig Allen. 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I'm Dan Schwartzman and this is Bloomberg.
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22: Bob, we've got slowdowns on the Mass Pike and Storrow Drive.
21: Back to Chip. What's going on?
22: Still traffic on the Mass Pike and Storrow Drive, Bob. I told you 10 minutes ago there's traffic on the Mass Pike and Storrow Drive. Get a GPS.
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8: I'm Michelle Hussein, and you're listening to some highlights of the Michelle Hussein Show podcast on Bloomberg Radio. Today, I'm speaking with Meredith Whitaker, president of the Signal Foundation.
9: We developed the encryption protocol, the Signal protocol, that moved the field forward. In 2013, we introduced that to the world, and that is the core of our offering. That protects the message content on Signal. What you send only goes between sender and receiver. Only the people you're talking to know it. WhatsApp licenses that protocol from us, and they also apply it to many of their messages that are sent. WhatsApp for Business is excluded from this in many cases, but they protect message content. So what you type, what you say is end-to-end encrypted. They can't see it, only the sender and receiver. However, you have to look at privacy beyond simply the message content. And this is where there are very fundamental differences between WhatsApp and Signal. Signal also applies encryption to protect what is called metadata, but that is extremely intimate and extremely revealing data. It's your profile photo, your name, who you talk to, when you talk to them, who's in your groups, how often you chat, when did you text your oncologist, when did you text your therapist, when did you text your lawyer, when did you text someone or your best friend, all of that information. So WhatsApp does collect that. We don't. We go out of our way to collect as close to no data as possible. And we make that open source.
8: Is it really that revealing, the other data, the message data? If someone can see that I wake up at 6 a.m. and I send a lot of messages at that time, and they might even know who I'm messaging, my mother, my colleagues, or people in other time zones. Is that really so revealing of me?
9: Oh, it absolutely can be. Are you messaging your FBI contact because you want to be a source? Are you messaging a whistleblower attorney because you found corruption in your workplace and want to report that? Are you messaging a divorce lawyer? Are you messaging an oncologist?
8: Yeah, but what I mean is, again, it's like WhatsApp, for example, could see, oh, that other person is an oncologist, or that other person is in law enforcement, or is a source. But again, they can't see beyond that what the actual content is that I'm saying.
9: Well, no, not. Yeah, assuming that's not on WhatsApp for Business. However, I think we have to expand beyond simply the application and look at WhatsApp being owned by Meta, the parent company. Meta is a massive data collecting entity. Surveillance advertising is the heart of their business model. So, okay, you message your oncologist. All right, let's join that data with all of the other data we have in hand. We buy credit data from data brokers. We have Facebook data. We have Instagram data. And we have powerful AI models that can find patterns and search across this data.
8: So I might see ads for cancer drugs on Instagram? Is that what you're suggesting? Because surveillance advertising is a very inflammatory way to put it.
9: Well, I mean, it's a technical descriptor, right? It's targeted advertising based on the collection of data that reveals or reportedly reveals certain qualities of you and what you might like. Let's take another example. You're messaging a whistleblower attorney, and it's very high risk. And, you know, the corruption that you found is extreme. So they know, you know, okay, this is Whistleblower Aid, an organization that helps with that. Okay, it started messaging now. Okay, this is the contact. Okay, well, you know, what could they do with that? What could they reveal? Could that be subpoenaed? Could that be revealed to your employer? The fundamental answer is that, yes, this data is extremely revealing. It reveals patterns about you. We could hypothesize, but we know already that there's a woman who went to jail in the US because Meta turned over DMs on Facebook Messenger between her and her daughter that showed her helping her daughter access and deal with reproductive care in the state of Nebraska.
10: Do you find it frustrating then when you see people not care about their privacy? Even like some people wouldn't be aware, but people who are aware but just think this is the price I pay for these platforms being free at the point of use. Mm. Or maybe younger people especially who just think that there's nothing really in their life that they would mind being in the public domain.
9: Yeah, I find it frustrating when the argument that no one cares about privacy is leveraged by these firms to justify what they're doing. I don't actually find it frustrating when people who really, in my view, have little choice say, you know, hey, I can't do anything about this. I'm going to, you know, delete that from my long list of worries because I don't feel that I am empowered to act on this. I actually don't believe that people don't care about privacy, but I believe that the stakes are very obscure and we're all living in a world where we have dishes to do. We have bills to pay. We have things that are right on our doorstep to deal with. And thinking about data flows and privacy legislation is probably pretty far down on our list of concerns.
10: You had two big moments in the growth of Signal, both of which I remember. 2013, when Edward Snowden used it and trusted it to talk to journalists about U.S. government surveillance. Mm-hmm. And the second was SignalGate last year, when a journalist was added to a supposedly highly classified Trump administration discussion on military action. When the second happened, what did you think? This is a great advertisement for Signal because it's secure enough for the US government? Or
9: I thought, whoa, what's going on this morning? This is an interesting story. the article hit my feed the same time it hit anyone else's feed. And I think I had to read it twice to really let it sink in because it read almost like a telenovela. What I didn't anticipate after reading it initially was that Signal would become a main character and that it would become a story about Signal. And what I was primarily concerned about is that, you know, suddenly Signal was being reported on, spoken about by millions of people who weren't familiar with the intricacies of encrypted messaging or the technology itself. And I wanted to prevent misinformation that could hinder Signal or misinform people who, often need to choose Signal in life or death consequences.
10: Because this was essentially about human frailty, someone who shouldn't have been added to that chat being added. And your worry was that it would make it look like Signal itself was insecure.
9: Yeah, it would be framed as a problem with Signal or a problem with privacy or, That was a very volatile, very heightened news cycle. So how that would turn out was not clear. But yes, I mean, this was ultimately men's thumbs doing things. That is not something an application developer can take responsibility.
10: Was it good for numbers?
9: It was, It turned out well for us. We saw growth across the US, across the world, and we've seen pretty steady growth since then.
10: Can I ask you, Meredith, how you reconcile yourself with where your product is being used by people to do harm to others, and particularly the example of child sexual abuse? Am I right in thinking that if paedophiles, abusers are using Signal to circulate images of child sexual abuse, that can happen without them fearing that you will hand over data to law enforcement?
9: We go out of our way to not be a social media company. So we could pump our numbers fairly easily if we added things like broadcast channels or features that allowed you to find people with similar interests and you meet strangers on Signal. But Signal has made a very conscientious choice to stay in our narrow lane as an interpersonal communications app, which means you have to encounter the person you're talking to in some capacity that is not a, you know, viral find a friend feed.
10: Yeah, that's outside the app essentially.
9: Yeah.
10: But once you do find that person, you can be sure that anything you share with them is free from that is, outside.
9: Yeah, that is Signal's promise. We are open source. We are, you know, people audit our code regularly. We have the open source community looking at our code. We cannot collect that data. We cannot turn that data over. And, you know, look, we limit the features that allow virality. We limit the features that allow mass distribution. And we do that very conscientiously. I also need to make a fundamental point that is, you know, it is simply true that encryption either works for everyone or it works for no one. There is no way to have a golden key or a special backdoor or access just for the good guys.
10: Do you ever struggle with that? Knowing that there will be people who are using it for the most abusive possible images of children who are on Signal right now. Like, are there moments where you find that hard to reconcile or come to terms with yourself?
9: The fact of child sexual abuse is horrifying to me. Absolutely. And I think we need to take that so seriously as a society that needs to get much, much better with looking gnarly problems in the face and actually tackling them. But I also struggle with the persistent focus on privacy as the purported barrier to solving these issues when we have most of the Epstein list walking around without consequences, when we have so few mechanisms to actually help children when they report a powerful figure in their community, when we are defunding the actual law enforcement officers who take this data, act on this data, move to prosecute the uncles, the fathers, the pastors who are perpetrating this abuse.
10: Can I give you the example in the UK where many people would think you have to use every tool in the block, right? So you have to use the levers you're pointing to, and perhaps you have to use the levers in tech as well. So the UK government is moving towards making it compulsory for tech companies to ensure that children can't take or share nude images through their platforms. Is that workable, do you think? And if the UK compelled that, what would it mean for your presence here?
9: Well, I'll start by saying there's never been more data accessible to law enforcement than there is now. That were law enforcement well-funded, were social services well-funded, they could act on and often don't, often delay or often simply don't have the capacity. So when we talk about every tool in the toolbox, we need to recognize that there are some tools that are not being picked up and there are some tools that seem an obsessive focus of politicians who like to abstract these very difficult problems into the technical domain and pretend there is one technical fix they can apply to solve a problem that needs a social solution.
10: We asked Meta to comment on her characterization of its business model and approach to privacy. A spokesperson for WhatsApp responded by saying, "We also look at privacy beyond encrypting messages. We don't keep logs of who everyone is messaging or calling. We do not track the messages people are sending one another for ads. We do not sell user data." More from my conversation with Meredith Whittaker coming up. I'm Michelle Hussein, and this is Bloomberg.
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4: It's so hot. ABC News, I'm Chuck Sievertson. This PA announcement on Washington's National Mall in the past hour.
5: Attention, fairgoers. The event has been postponed.
4: Telling people to leave the Great American State Fair because it's too hot, about 100 degrees. Plan to reopen at 5 p.m. Eastern. Patriotism has never been about pretending our nation is without flaws. Patriotism is every act of righteous dissent, says New York City Mayor Zoran Mondani, marking America's 250th birthday tomorrow, talking about what some over the years have called American exceptionalism.
6: America is exceptional because here, nothing is fixed into place. The frontier may be closed. We may have walked on the moon, but the work of fulfilling the values first enshrined in the Declaration of Independence, that work endures. and it belongs to us all.
4: The federal appeals court clears the way for the Trump administration to immediately replace the slavery exhibit in Philadelphia. The city is appealing. This is ABC News.
0: And I'm Dan Schwartzman in the Bloomberg Newsroom. Among the stories we're watching, global stocks were higher today as the latest bout of jitters about the sustainability of AI trade subsided. Matt Bloxham covers the markets for Bloomberg Intelligence and talked about what's driving the rally.
11: You know, we had this kind of massive surge in investment in data center capacity, and we're starting to see, you know, kind of real new demands put on the chips and the processors, and this is where the kind of memory is coming in, because, you know, the NVIDIA chips in particular, you know, real big consumers of high bandwidth memory.
0: That's Bloomberg's Matt Bloxham. So how much water are big data centers really using? Microsoft, Google, and Amazon are among the tech companies spending around $1 trillion on artificial intelligence infrastructure between last year and this year. In some of the regions where data centers are springing up, water usage is far more than the companies have reported in annual sustainability reports. The Wall Street Journal says that the companies just report direct water usage, but failed to include indirect usage, which could be at least 3 times as much. All the tech giants, though, have pledged to reduce usage and recycle more. Millions of Americans are driving this July 4th despite soaring gas prices. Bloomberg's Monica Ricks reports.
18: A record-setting 61.4 million people are expected to hit the road, wincing at the cost of gas because it's still running nearly $1 a gallon higher than before the start of the war in Iran. Sure, they've fallen sharply in recent weeks, but this Independence Day period is set to be the third most expensive for U.S. drivers on record, with the national average now at $3.81 a gallon. AAA says nearly half of Americans have changed their summer travel plans because of it, with many offsetting higher costs by taking shorter vacations, choosing closer destinations, or cutting back on extras like eating out or buying souvenirs. Monica Ricks, Bloomberg Radio.
0: Wall Street closed for the July 4th holiday, but overseas markets were open, with the FTSE in London gaining 0.2%. The CAC in Paris added 0.5%, while the DAX in Germany finished up 0.9%. In Asia, the Nikkei in Japan closed up 1.5%. The Hang Seng in Hong Kong gained 1.3%, while China's CSI 300 finished up 0.6%. Brent oil could fall to $60 a barrel by year's end as disruptions in the Strait of Hormuz ease. That's according to Citigroup. Global energy markets are rapidly getting back to normal as a resumption of goods flows through Hormuz, leading to Brent sinking by 30% in the second quarter. Global news 24 hours a day, whenever you want it, with Bloomberg News Now. I'm Dan Schwartzman, and this is Bloomberg.
24: Now, your three-day weather forecast on Bloomberg 92.9.
12: Extreme heat warning in effect, sunshine and a few clouds, hot and humid, high in the middle to upper 90s. Shower or thunderstorm this evening, clear to partly cloudy overnight, low 75 to 80. Mix of sun and clouds for the 4th of July, showers and thunderstorms late in the day. Breezy, hot and humid, high 90 to 95. Partly sunny, not as humid Sunday, high in the lower to middle 80s. I'm Scott Kaplan with your three-day forecast on Bloomberg 92.9.
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18: This is the Bloomberg Business of Entertainment Report. Hollywood studios are looking to partner with companies offering a new twist on the business of movie theaters, and Sony Pictures seems to have found it. The company is investing $100 million in Cosm, an operator of large-screen theaters that show films and sporting events on giant curved screens designed to make guests feel like they're part of the action. Cosm also serves food and offers seating that includes high-top tables and booths. It's already seen interest from Comcast's NBC Universal Media and Sports Unit, who previously struck a deal to screen Premier League soccer matches and Big Ten football games at Cosm's theaters in Los Angeles and Dallas. It's also been the home to movies like The Matrix, Willy Wonka and the Chocolate Factory, and Harry Potter and the Sorcerer's Stone.
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3: 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A couple days ago in the Wimbledon second round, Coco Gauff nearly lost. She was 2 points from defeat. Got to a third set tiebreaker, fell behind there, still rallied to win. Hoping for a more routine third round victory against fellow American Claire Liu, Gauff won the first set, had three match points in the second, but dropped the set in a tiebreaker. They're now in the third, and Gauff is having a two-love lead early on. Straight sets for Aryna Sabalenka, Jessica Pegula, and Naomi Osaka. Three-set win for 18-year-old American Iva Jovic. She'll play Pegula in the next round. Jannik Sinner won his match in straight sets. Novak Djokovic in four. He tied Roger Federer's record for most Wimbledon victories with 105. Felix Auger-Aliassime, the Canadian seeded third, early 3-2 lead opening set on American Michael Zhang. John Stashower, Westwood One Sports.
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20: The LLMs, ChatGPT and Claude, like, what would you like us to be aware of in privacy terms when we put prompts into the chats?
21: Well, I mean, flatly, like, these are not your friends. These are not conscious beings. These are not sentient interlocutors.
20: They're very useful.
21: Sure. Many things are very useful.
20: You can delete chats, and you can say you don't want your chats to be shared.
21: You can say all sorts of things, but ultimately the power to determine whether that happens or not is in the hands of the entity that is running that service. And those can be stored, those can be logged, those can be mined for more data, those can be tweaked slightly to calibrate the responses to your purported preference on behalf of, say, advertisers. You know, maybe there's an airline that has paid to advertise, and instead of showing ads, perhaps, and I'm working with a hypothetical here, we don't have evidence of this, but this is very much in the realm of the possible. You say, hey, ChatGPT, find me a very cheap flight. And instead of finding you the cheapest flight, it finds you one with their preferred advertising partner that is not cheaper.
20: Do you use them?
21: I mean, I ask them to format a document here and there, but no, I have no relationship with them. I don't ask them questions. I'm very serious about my thinking and my writing, and I don't want the process of working through an idea, the struggle of not knowing and then figuring it out, to be foreclosed or eclipsed by the response of a system that's kind of averaging what's already out there.
20: Yeah, I guess that's a different argument. That's also about safeguarding your headspace or your thinking time beyond privacy. The next generation or the next layer of all these models is the more autonomous personal assistant type thing. You know, Microsoft Copilot. Mustafa Suleiman was on this program and he said to me, you know, by next Christmas, you can be buying your Christmas presents through Microsoft Copilot, working out what you need to buy for whom. What do you think of that kind of autonomous agent being in people's lives? What would it mean in privacy terms?
21: Yeah, I mean, that's a great question. And let's take Mustafa's little vision of, you know, AI Christmas. Yeah, I can't wait. Everyone's getting a gift certificate to Microsoft Copilot. But what would that mean, right? So we have a Windows laptop. It's running Copilot. And I say, hey, Copilot, I don't want to live my life. I would like you to live it for me. And I don't really want to think about the warm feelings I have for those that I'm buying gifts for, or think about what they might actually love, or, you know, engage in that like generous interpersonal communal feeling that maybe should be at the heart of Christmas. Who knows? But I don't have the time for that. I'm going to play pickleball or whatever the thing I am doing. And I would like you to do that for me. And I would like you to figure out what gifts to buy. I would like you to consult with my siblings group chat and see, you know, what our family might like. I would like you to buy those gifts and I would like you to figure out how to get them to the right place. Well, okay, that would need access to my credit card. That would need access to my browser to pretend it is me, to drive through that browsing history to find those things. If it's accessing my siblings group chat, that would need access to my Signal. I would need the ability to message my siblings on my behalf. And then it would need my home address, say, to ship those gifts. It would need maybe my calendar to make sure they get there on time, et cetera, et cetera. So what you've just described is a system with very, very pervasive access across multiple applications and services. And importantly, in the context of Signal, it would constitute a kind of a backdoor into Signal. It would be able to access Signal, pull data out of Signal.
20: Your objection isn't just privacy and access to our data. It's actually that you think once something like that ends up on a phone because we've given it permission to, it could actually be a threat to Signal's ethos and promise.
21: We have described it metaphorically as breaking the blood-brain barrier between the operating system and the application layer. So
20: you can make Signal secure enough to protect against that?
21: Well, what we are seeing in the case of these agents are promises like this, right? The access of data at the application layer, pulling that data into a context window, but it's sort of a big data slurry that the agent sort of acts on and remembers. And then implementations, architectures for this agent that are very unsafe from a cybersecurity perspective.
20: Because the agent is essentially becoming the person, or the agent has been given the license to be
21: you have to
20: be me or... Well, not you, because I'm sure you would never go down this route. But
21: I try not to. That is my struggle. But you've given it what, you know, in sort of technical terms, like root access to your life. You've given it the keys to the kingdom, because to act on your behalf, it needs to be able to do everything you would do.
20: Do you worry then about this as an existential threat to Signal? It's clearly not that easy to run the foundation.
21: Yeah, I do. I do worry.
20: Because it seems quite likely that it will come to pass. Just if you look at how much bigger these companies are getting by the day, and they're going to need to make more promises about what they can offer. Mm-hmm. I use the example of Copilot, but there are others clearly.
21: Yeah. Any one of the operating system vendors that decides to implement an agent with these capacities is ultimately hollowing out the ability for Signal and others to guarantee privacy or data protection at the application layer. And this is a quiet but profound shift that we are witnessing.
20: Can you fight it?
21: Oh, I mean, I don't believe in inevitability, and I am willing to fight on my principles. You know, I don't know if I can win it, but I will do everything I can, because I think this is fundamental. I am concerned that we are seeing extremely hasty decisions made by very powerful actors. You know, we have three companies in the world with control over our core operating systems. That's Google with Android, Microsoft with Windows and Apple with iOS, macOS. We all are relying on one or another of those. And they can make decisions by fiat that fundamentally harm our collective cybersecurity, that take away any choice we might have for privacy, and that completely hamstring developers at the application layer who've spent so much labor, so much money, so much intention on building different services that protect or do X, Y, and Z. So we are seeing, ironically, almost in the name of AI agents, a move of agency away from the application layer, away from the user, away from the consumer who uses these devices, back into these centralized companies.
20: Give us some advice then, because I think I could take away, okay, wherever you have the option to tick the box saying to limit the use of your data, do it. But I think you're also telling me that you don't really trust in what you get back for saying, don't use my data, I don't want it shared. Or,
21: well, you know, look, I think we have evidence that, you know, simply trusting is not a sound conclusion. I do come from maybe an old school where I think you should verify then trust. What is the advice? I think healthy skepticism and a recognition that this technology is not magic. It can be extremely useful. It can have profound applications, particularly where finding patterns in large amounts of data is useful for XYZ. But it runs on hardware. It runs on software. When we talk about AI, we're not talking about a magical sky god that can suddenly solve all our problems, answer all our questions. We are talking about a statistical model that is then embedded in a hardware software system using software libraries, implementing choices on the user interface level that are made by people that are susceptible to vulnerabilities.
20: Tell me what you do in your own life, because Signal for messaging, what else? What do you, what is common in the rest of our lives that you never use and you think we should? Like when you go for a run, do you put it on Strava? You would not do that?
21: No, I don't. I mean, I'm not the fulcrum of leverage for me is not individual consumer choice. And I am not trying to be a holier than thou purist, right? You know, I have a tracking app I use for different health metrics. It's been helpful for me. I travel a lot and it's been helpful for me seeing that.
20: That's health data.
21: Yeah, that is health
20: data.
21: That'll
20: be used.
21: Yeah. And I benefit from that. I think the lever we need to be pushing on is much more systemic change. I am not going to opt out of life. I am not going to go live in a cabin in the woods and like pay someone to print out my emails at the post office in town or whatever we're talking about, you know, so that I can feel private, right? Like if we look even at Signal's privacy promises, we're not talking about sort of isolation from our social, economic, political lives, living in a vacuum of like holier than thou cybersecurity purity. We're talking about the ability to talk to other people, to share with them, right? And so, yeah, I have an Instagram, right? I use social media. I have the NTS app. It's a really good web radio that has great mixes, right? Like I listen to that. Maybe they collect data. I push reject all, but I don't always trust that that's actually rejecting cookies. I am a person living in 2026 and I want to participate in the world. You know, the choices offered, yes, no, or maybe aren't the choices you want. And so dream a little bigger. What do you want from these companies? What world do you want to live in? What world would be the thing you want to help build? And then how do you think about demanding from the people who have commandeered, who have created, who now hold so much power over our social and political and economic institutions via the tech infrastructures, the information ecosystem on the tech platforms, the AI decision-making that is inoculating so many functions in our lives? What do we need from them to help create that world? Not simply if I'm given the choice, yes or no, which do I choose? And that's the limit of my ability to enact any change in my life. But do we want tech in our education system and how? Yes, we do. Okay, well then what does it look like? And how do we work to guarantee that we're actually using it to shape that better world and not simply being shaped by decisions made on a whiteboard in Mountain View by a handful of product managers who really have to ship AI this quarter or they're not going to get promoted.
20: Who you probably know because you once used to work with them.
21: Yeah, and they're all named Mike.
20: Even now? Is it still like that?
21: Even now. even now. I've heard.
20: You never miss that world? I mean, it's a very big bucks world for apart from other things.
21: Am I sad I'm not like rich?
20: Yeah.
21: No. Like I'm hood rich. I'm happy being hood rich. I don't need to be rich.
20: What does hood rich mean?
21: It means rich in the context of the neighborhood
20: of your
21: you come
20: hood,
21: from,
20: right.
21: Not rich in the context of complaining about the champagne on your private flight.
20: And your hoods are both New York and Paris, so you get the...
21: I'm like, don't cry for me.
20: Meredith Whittaker, thank you so much.
21: It was great. Thank you.
0: Thank you for listening to some of the highlights from my podcast. 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I'm Michelle Hussein, and this is Bloomberg.
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0: Donnie, marking America's 250th birthday tomorrow.
1: There are some who respond to those who ask for more from America with a simple refrain. Love it or leave it, they say. But patriotism has never been about pretending our nation is without flaws. Patriotism is every act of righteous descent.
0: Mondani talking about what some over the years have called American exceptionalism.
1: America is exceptional because here, nothing is fixed into place. The frontier may be closed. We may have walked on the moon. But the work of fulfilling the values first enshrined in the Declaration of Independence, that work endures. And it belongs to us all.
0: New York mayor saying that those who try to divide Americans are using the oldest trick in politics. It's so hot, this PA announcement on Washington's National Mall in the past hour.
2: Attention, fairgoers. The event has been postponed.
0: Telling people to leave the Great American State Fair because it's too hot. 100 degrees. Real feel? Don't ask. They plan to reopen at 5 p.m. Eastern. A man's charged in the Lincoln Memorial reflecting pool mess. U.S. Attorney Jeanine Pirro was asked by a reporter.
3: Did he have any tools or was it just his bare hands?
4: Right now, we believe it's his bare hands, both hands.
3: So does that indicate in your belief that it was probably damaged before, or do you believe that he...
4: Oh, he damaged it.
3: Further, but do you believe it had already been damaged before?
4: He damaged the pool.
0: Attorneys for David Hearn say that he's innocent and a scapegoat for the administration's failures. Federal appeals court clears the way for the Trump administration to get the immediate replacement of the slavery exhibit in Philadelphia. The city is appealing. There is an increase in ads in Brazil for bets on World Cup games and a hike also in the number of people seeking care for gambling addiction. 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
6: High pressure remains in place off the East Coast with hot and humid weather continuing into the 4th of July, but relief is on the way. An extreme heat warning remains in effect until 8 p.m. Saturday. Sunshine and a few clouds this afternoon, hot and humid, highs in the middle to upper 90s. A stray shower or thunderstorm this evening, otherwise clear to partly cloudy, warm, muggy tonight, low 75 to 80. Intervals of sunshine and clouds on the 4th of July, some showers and thunderstorms likely during the afternoon and evening as a cold front drops southward. Breezy, hot and humid ahead of the front, high in the lower to middle 90s. Partly cloudy skies for Saturday night, not as warm or muggy, low 65 to 70. Partly sunny, not as hot or humid on Sunday, highs only getting up into the lower to middle 80s. I'm Scott Kaplan, and that's your Bloomberg three-day forecast. Now back to the latest headlines from ABC News.
0: Massive security plans in New York, Washington, and Philadelphia for America's 250th July 4th celebration. ABC News contributor, retired Secret Service agent Don Mihalik, calling the threat situation unprecedented.
7: Lone wolf actors, foreign state actors, cyber threats, all coming together on this birthday that America is trying to celebrate. And for our foreign adversaries, it feels like they would love to disrupt the American birthday and cause a disruption to embarrass America.
0: He says officials are also handling the heat situation. Conservative politician Keiko Fujimori is declared winner of the presidential runoff in Peru, dominated by people's concerns over surging crime. In Venezuela, crews from around the world are digging to find survivors of last week's back-to-back earthquakes. International Red Cross Emergency Response Director Rafael Velasquez Garcia.
8: Now we have to reconstruct people's livelihoods. We have to help people help themselves, making sure that they have access. Our people on the ground, our teams on the ground, are telling us that they're considering a vector response. They're worried about water and sanitation, lack of access to clean water.
0: What the Red Cross official calls the golden window that closes for search and rescue operations is starting to get smaller and smaller. Ahead of their wedding tonight at New York's Madison Square Garden, Taylor Swift and Travis Kelce announcing a donation of $26 million to 20 charities across the U.S. Food banks, children's hospitals, music education programs, and more. Chuck Sievertson, ABC News.
9: And I'm Dan Schwartzman in the Bloomberg Newsroom. Among the stories we're watching, President Trump is defending his family's business dealings after financial disclosure showed his net worth rising by around $2 billion during the first year of his term. He tells CNBC he doesn't handle his own finances.
10: My son, Eric, handles it. I don't talk to him about things such as this. I think I'd be allowed to. I'm not sure even what the status is, but I don't.
9: Trump also mentioned he's not aware of the extent of his digital asset holdings, but claims there's nothing illegal about his involvement. According to the financial disclosure released earlier this week, Trump's earned about $1.4 billion from his crypto ventures, including his Trump meme coin and World Liberty Financial, which is a crypto company backed by the

0: president and his family. Meanwhile, President Trump and his allies are doubling down on efforts to reshape the Federal Reserve after the Supreme Court blocked an effort to fire Governor Lisa Cook. Bloomberg's Enda Curran tells us former Fed Chair Jerome Powell's also a target.
1: The point being that the administration officials that my colleagues have spoken to are looking for ways to essentially mold or remold the Fed's governing board to get a majority on it. You share their worldview, which is, of course, one for lower interest rates. There's also a search going on for the president of the Atlanta Fed, which is also kind of getting some scrutiny from the White House as part of this broader story.
0: The Atlanta Fed presidency is seen as a key role by Trump's economic policy team because of the analysis it conducts on economic growth and other topics. They'll also vote on interest rates in 2027. Brent oil could fall to $60 a barrel by year-end as disruptions in the Strait of Hormuz ease, that's according to Citigroup. Global energy markets are rapidly getting back to normal as a resumption of goods flows through Hormuz, leading to Brent sinking by 30% in the second quarter and undoing all of the gains seen during the conflict. Meanwhile, Goldman Sachs has said the global oil market is set to swing back into oversupply as the impact of the Iran war fades. Oil did reach over $100 a barrel recently. Wall Street closed for the July 4th holiday, but overseas markets were open, with the FTSE in London gaining 0.2%, the CAC in Paris adding 0.5%, while the DAX in Germany finished up 0.9%. Meanwhile, in Asia, the Nikkei in Japan closed up 1.5%, the Hang Seng in Hong Kong gained 1.3%, while China's CSI 300 finished up 0.6%. Global news 24 hours a day and whenever you want it with Bloomberg News Now. I'm Dan Schwartzman, and this is Bloomberg.
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6: Thank you so much for joining us for this special edition of Bloomberg Daybreak. I'm Nathan Hager. U.S. markets are closed for the Independence Day holiday. And it's become a tradition for the 4th of July. You got the fireworks, the Nathan's hot dog eating contest, and Gene Munster and Dan Ives for the hour on Bloomberg Daybreak. That's right. We have a special one-hour high-tech roundtable once again with two of Wall Street's most influential analysts in the space, Gene Munster, managing partner at Deepwater Asset Management, and Dan Ives, the former head of global technology research at Wedbush Securities. We should note we did tape this conversation a few days before the holiday, but it's great to have the both of you back with us for this roundtable. And I know you like to both talk about where things stand in the AI investment cycle, where we are. So, Dan, here's what you told us last time we did this conversation at the beginning of the new year.
7: It's 10 p.m. in this AI party that goes to 4 a.m. This is just the first step in $2 trillion of AI capex.
6: Well, since then, it's kind of gotten a little bumpy as far as the clock goes for the AI party, hasn't it, Dan?
8: Yeah, look, we've always said, I mean, in the party, DJ could stop playing music, glass could drop in the dance floor, cops could come to try to break out for noise violation. But that's going to happen. The party's going to continue. And we think right now it's still 11:30 p.m. in the party, third inning in the baseball game, because you've only gone through 15% of the CapEx. The monetization's spreading, and you see it from memory to what we see on the infrastructure to energy, some of the neo clouds. So that's my view. Like, you are going to have bumps. You're going to have turbulence. But we continue to believe NASDAQ 30,000. And this is just sort of, you know, worth early stages in terms of where this all heads.
6: I want to ask you a little bit more about that. 15% in AI CapEx. I mean, we've been talking about hundreds of billions of dollars that just the four main hyperscalers are saying that they're going to spend just in the last earnings cycle. I mean, where do you see this trajectory as far as the spending? Isn't that part of the reason why we're seeing so many jitters in this market?
8: Yeah, 100%. And Gene, we've talked about it a lot, but I view it as like, it's Vegas in the 1950s building the strip. Are there going to be speed bumps? Yeah. But if someone told you the strip where it is today, back in the 50s, you'd say no way. That's my view when it comes to physical AI and when it comes to enterprise and on the consumer side. You're building out the foundation. Sovereigns haven't even started building out. And then you start thinking about Europe, nothing, Asia just starting.
6: I want to bring you into the conversation, Gene, as well. But before I do, I want to give you a little bit of a memory of what you had to say as far as where things are in the AI game.
9: I think we're probably in the fourth inning. We're still early, which seems out of touch with reality. But I think that that is how significant this transformation is going to be. And so we're definitely further along. But I still believe, I talked about 3 to 5 years. I think we still got another 2 good years left here.
6: Okay, so maybe the question following that is, are we in for some long innings in the AI build out?
9: Well, I would first mention that on the inning question is the way I answer that. I'm answering it to amount of wealth creation that's left, not how much the technology is going to advance. So it's specific to the markets. And kind of funny enough, after those comments in January, I shifted my commentary to we're in the second inning, kind of in February, actually earlier than what we thought. And I'm inching more towards that third inning. Now, this is all getting kind of caught in the details here. The point is we're still early, whether it's the second or third inning. And I think that from like a rational perspective, that seems irrational, that just given these parabolic moves that a lot of these companies have had, that these massive amounts of invest that Dan's talking about, how could we be in the middle of the second, the third inning? And the answer is that there's just the desire to build out the brain, the infrastructure side, is increasing far more than even the high expectations. I think Google's recent equity sale that ultimately netted them about $85 billion, that they're going to spend majority of that on basically building out their AI brain, I think is evidence that we're still very early in this. And ultimately, if it comes down to a question, do you believe that these companies that are spending the most are competent and have a good view on what's going on in the future? If you think the answer is yes to that, then we're probably somewhere getting close to the third inning.
6: Well, that does get, again, to the question of how much these companies are spending, not just in their own capital, but, you know, dipping into investment grade debt issuance as well. At some point, do we start to see a breaking point here, Gene?
9: Well, this is, you talked about the jitters with Dan a minute ago, and Dan mentioned about kind of that this commentary around overspending, and at some point, is there a breaking point? And the simple answer is maybe. If, in fact, that the revenue starts to accelerate, at least a handful of companies can show meaningful revenue acceleration around AI, then I think the market's going to largely be okay with this. And if we don't really see that in substance. So far, of course, we've seen Google with their search business going from, call it 11% to 19%. Their cloud business going from mid-20s growth to almost 60% recently. That's over a three-quarter period, just these crazy growth numbers. Meta, their advertising business going 15 to low 30% growth. I mean, just crazy increases. But it needs to expand out beyond what Google and Meta have experienced to a lot of companies showing this acceleration in revenue growth or margins. And so to answer your question, Nate, is that the answer is maybe. If we probably start to need to see one or two more really clear stories in the next year for the market largely to still to go along with this trade.
6: We're speaking with Gene Munster, managing partner at Deepwater Asset Management, and the former head of global technology at Wedbush Securities, Stan Ives, assessing where things stand in the AI race right now. I want to get your view, Dan. I'm picking up on what Gene had to say in terms of monetization around so much of the spending that we're seeing among the hyperscalers. Where do you see things as far as what these companies need to show to show that they're really starting to turn a profit on this massive spending that they're underway with?
8: Look, I think to that point, we're almost in this air pocket period between CapEx and monetization. For the hyperscalers, when you look at Azure growth, or you look at cloud growth for Google, you look at what we see with AWS, it's really starting to see like an acceleration. I think it's a very important earnings season coming up to really start to see that. And then, how does Meta monetize AI into its install base, its billions of users? How does Microsoft take the next level in terms of making sure as enterprises move to AI that they're cross and upselling, and you see the revenue growth, and ultimately you're really changing the model. That's why right now, like, hyperscalers outside Alphabet have really been put in the penalty box. Very important few quarters ahead.
6: And we haven't even talked yet about the massive run that we've seen in the memory chip stocks. They've gone gangbusters over the last few months off the back of this enormous pricing power that they have. It sent those stocks up triple digits. Gene, I want to put the question to you as to what that means for these hyperscalers. Does that start to have an impact on their profit trajectory?
9: Well, it definitely can have an impact on that profit trajectory, just because these cost of memory, if you just kind of look at the first 6 months of the year, somewhere between 300% and 400% increase. This is now accounting for 15% of kind of the cost of at least the core compute infrastructure outside of buildings around data centers. These are big numbers we're talking about. The reality is that these companies, I think this is probably the biggest takeaway to Micron on where we are in the AI trade, is that the biggest takeaway is that they signed up, the companies that are spending the most, the hyperscalers, other companies that are using a lot of this memory in their, to build consumer electronics, for example, Apple's a good example. The number that have signed long-term five-year agreements went from one in total. So they had their first ever, Micron did, in the March quarter. And they added 15 in total, but call it six of those were a five-year term. So going from zero 6 months ago to seven. And the only reason why these big companies would sign a five-year deal with Micron is if they knew how much that they expected to spend far out, well beyond what they've communicated to the street. I think that's a big tell. And so when you think about what's really driving this insatiable demand to continue to build, yes, the high memory prices are having an impact on this, but these companies are finding ways to navigate around it. And I think that, this was a resounding, the Micron commentary around their strategic customer announcements, agreements, I think that is a resounding endorsement that we're still early, despite the negative impact that it's going to have on margins.
6: What does it mean for the overall market, though, Gene, when we have the chip companies as expensive as they are, and you mentioned so much of the spending happening by the hyperscalers, does that potentially leave other names, other sovereigns potentially that want to get in on this in the cold?
9: Well, they're probably in the cold the near term, but long term they will eventually get on board and start to buy and build these data centers. And so that's why there's commentary that Micron could be outside of supply-demand equilibrium. They said they didn't have line of sight at the end of 27, calendar 27. I mean, it could be 2029, and that could be in part because the sovereigns start to enter the equation. And kind of just for those of you listeners who aren't as familiar with what we're talking about here, is that basically the big tech companies have been driving this, but eventually, like countries will be building their own AI infrastructure, and that is likely going to be this kind of second wave of spending. So I think that when I line up all the potential drivers, it gets us to that maybe entering the third inning, middle of the second inning, kind of a takeaway. I think there's another part of that conversation, you know, and Dan and I talk about like this massive wave of spending and all this transformation that's going on. Why do we have situations like NVIDIA recently since year to date, I think the stock's down something like 8%. The NASDAQ is down like 1%. The numbers, the revenue estimates for next year for NVIDIA have gone up 3% over the last 6 months. And so you're basically seeing multiple compression. Another good example is Micron. I mean, their multiple, despite the stock being up 1,200% over the past year, it still trades at like a 9 multiple. How is that possible? And the reason is that this is the part that is a concern to me when I think about sovereign, when I think about how this trade can continue, is the market just progressively believing that eventually we're going to hit the wall, and really don't put too much weight into all this goodness that's happening now.
6: We're going to continue this conversation with Gene Munster of Deepwater Asset Management and Dan Ives, formerly of Wedbush Securities, as this special high-tech edition of Bloomberg Daybreak for the Independence Day holiday continues. It's now 20 minutes past the hour. I'm Nathan Hager, and this is Bloomberg.
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10: Extreme heat warning in effect. Lots of sunshine, hot and humid, high in the middle to upper 90s. Clear to partly cloudy tonight, a shower or thunderstorm during the evening, low 75 to 80. Mix of sun and clouds, breezy, hot and humid for the 4th of July. Showers and thunderstorms in the afternoon, high in the lower to middle 90s. Partly sunny Sunday, not as humid, high in the lower to middle 80s. I'm Scott Kaplan with your three-day forecast on Bloomberg 92.9.
0: And I'm Dan Schwartzman in the Bloomberg Newsroom. Among the stories we're watching, the rush is on in Venezuela to find more victims of two powerful earthquakes that have now killed about 2,300 people. L.A. County Deputy Chief Chris Allender is part of an international rescue team there.
11: Everything is just utter devastation. I've never been in a situation where all of the high-rise buildings completely toppled.
0: The country is overwhelmed with bodies, officials say. They're struggling to identify and preserve. A six-day-long funeral for former Iranian Supreme Leader Ali Khamenei has begun, with millions expected to flood the streets to honor the 86-year-old cleric. Tehran also hopes support for the Islamic Republic can provide a boost for its government this weekend as it tries to leverage its hold on the Strait of Hormuz in negotiations with the U.S. The Trump administration's latest plans for its border wall are drawing some opposition deep in the heart of Texas. Bloomberg's Nathan Hager explains from Washington.
6: A recently updated map from U.S. Customs and Border Protection shows about 2 miles of the 30-foot steel barrier would run through Big Bend Ranch State Park. That's setting up a clash with park lovers, many of whom are Republicans who otherwise support the Trump administration's border policy. Critics say the wall will mar a wild expanse of rugged canyons and desert along the Rio Grande. CPB says there are no plans to build a wall in the nearby Big Bend National Park. In Washington, I'm Nathan Hager, Bloomberg Radio.
0: President Trump is defending his family's business dealings after financial disclosures showed his net worth rising by around $2 billion during the first year of his term. Trump also mentioned he's not aware of the extent of his digital asset holdings, but claims there's nothing illegal about his involvement. We're seeing dangerous triple-digit heat across the U.S. today, and it's straining electricity supplies while prompting the biggest U.S. grid operator to declare a level 2 alert that's one notch shy of forced power outages. Bloomberg meteorologist Craig Allen is tracking how long this could last.
12: About 24 states have heat alerts right now. Most of them are warnings for the excessive heat, featuring blistering 95 to 105 degrees and heat index numbers topping 110 in some cases. So unfortunately, we'll have to deal with this for 2 more days, but with more cloud cover and the threat of thunderstorms lingering on Sunday, it could mean an end to the 90s. And by Monday and Tuesday, it will be much easier to enjoy the outdoors.
0: That's meteorologist Craig Allen. Global news 24 hours a day, whenever you want it, with Bloomberg News Now. I'm Dan Schwartzman, and this is Bloomberg.
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6: Welcome back to this special edition of Bloomberg Daybreak. U.S. markets are closed for the long Independence holiday weekend. I'm Nathan Hager, bringing you a high-tech power hour. We're speaking with Dan Ives, former global technology head at Wedbush Securities, and Deepwater Asset Management managing partner Gene Munster. We should note we taped this conversation a few days before the holiday. Dan, let's pick up where Gene left off in terms of sort of the split that we're starting to see in some of these memory chip makers, the ones that have been so much involved in the AI race. We've seen NVIDIA down a bit. Micron, as we mentioned, has been surging over the last few months. Where do you see this going?
8: There will be a normalization as this starts to play out on the monetization side, which will be bullish for hyperscalers, bullish for NVIDIA, bullish for AMD. But right now, because of memory prices and because there's only a limited amount, I mean, when you go SK and Micron and Samsung and SanDisk, I mean, we're talking about a very selective group of companies. This will normalize, I believe, as we get into the next 6, 9, 12 months. Market will look ahead of that. Equilibrium, we don't probably hit for 18, 24 months when it comes to demand and supply for memory chips. But to me, it all comes down to like market will start to look for on software, cybersecurity, infrastructure, energy, on the data center side, who are gonna be the need? Who's the next Micron? Who's the next SanDisk? And I think it's our view. Like, we're in a multi-year tech bull market. It's year three of a 10-year build out. We're just going through a major gut check period for a lot of the quote unquote traditional winners in Mag 70.
6: Gene, let's bring you back in. Do you see normalization coming in that kind of timeline, 6 to 12 months? And I mean, Dan mentioned all the different sectors that are affected by this. It seems like there's a pretty significant split on where the winners and losers are right now.
9: I had a question for Dan on that. Is when we talk about like normalization, can you tell me a little bit more about what are you referring to? Just normalization of growth rates?
8: Yeah, I'm really looking at normalization of price increases, because I think the big issue now, you know, as Gene and I have seen so closely from Apple to Microsoft, that it's the fear of the unknown. What happens if this just continues? What happens if price go up more? I think the normalization will start to happen on a price perspective over that period.
9: So Nathan, my response to that is I agree. Yeah. I think that there will be normalization on the price. And I think just using Micron as just like a microcosm of that topic, is that the fact that we're seeing these 15 now SCAs, 16 SCAs, these strategic customer agreements that are long-term, I mean, that helps build some normalization within pricing. I mean, there may be an opportunity. It's recently rumored that Apple is working with a Chinese memory supplier that's currently blacklisted by the US to get that company unblacklisted, which can open up some lower priced memory. And so I think that I would generally agree with that. I would say the part that is not going to normalize is that I think the pace of what we're seeing with the broader hyperscaler build out, and just kind of the cheat sheet here is that the AI trade focuses, if you're going to pick one data point, it's probably like hyperscaler CapEx growth is kind of like the key indicator about what that's going to be next year for how the AI build out and the AI trade is going to perform. And a year ago, a year ago in 2026, the street was looking for about 20% growth. It's going to be 80%. Next year, the street's currently looking for 24% growth. It was 15% growth about a month ago, but because of Micron, and it's going up. I think that a year from now, or I'd say this, in 6 months from now, I think that that number, that average number, is going to be close to 40% and ultimately end up above 50. And so maybe you could say that like the second derivative isn't getting as strong, so that's a form of normalization. But the upside surprises that these companies can print, I think, over the next year will still be meaningful and surprising.
6: I got to ask you both about the bubble question. I'm anticipating that you're going to tell me that we're not in an AI bubble. But when you think about the kind of numbers that you're mentioning there, 80 plus growth in terms of the trajectory of the AI build out, and as I've been mentioning, the triple digit growth in terms of price of the chip stocks, the bubble question has to be something you're considering, isn't it, Dan?
8: When it comes to the bubble, it's obviously a huge talking point. Bulls, bears, going back to 99, 2000, is this another bubble moment? I think it's an apples to oranges, because in my view, like tech stocks, call it whatever, you know, mid 20 times in terms of earnings. I go back to bubble, the average tech company ran 30 times revenues. You have basically big tech with $1 trillion in the balance sheet funding this, versus you go back to bubble, that was a lot of levered up balance sheets with basically no business models. I think part of the problem is that, I'm not saying history repeats itself and always the worry, but there's always worries like, oh, here we go again. But this is truly a fourth industrial revolution. And I could argue the bubble period, 99-2000, laid the groundwork from a fiber and really from the start of the internet to where we are today. And you could argue it's really actually like a 40-year cycle when you actually put it together. That's why I'm just a believer. Like, we're in year three of an 8-10-year build-out. NASDAQ 30,000 in terms of the road to that, for starters. And I'm not a believer in the bubble, given everything we see in Asia and the overall demand.
6: We're speaking with Dan Ives, former global technology head at Wedbush Securities, along with Gene Munster, managing partner at Deepwater Asset Management. In terms of that question, Gene, how do you answer some of those bearish names who might be drawing comparisons still to what we saw in the dot-com era?
9: I'm always have to like check my answer based on this idea of it's going to be different now, like that. Like famous words that blow investors up. They think it's going to be different this time, and then history reverts back to the mean. And so I think what Dan said is really sums up how I feel about this, is this is much bigger than any sort of like little infrastructure build out. It's a tech revolution. It's a fundamental change in how humanity happens. And I think that the trap is to overweight to what happened in dot-com. That doesn't mean you shouldn't be have some way of risk management, but I think the trap is to overweight on that. And specifically, I mean, if you're gonna boil the internet down to its most basic level, what it was is essentially what it ultimately was in all of its forms that it took, mobile to laying the groundwork for AI. What it ultimately is just a new distribution mechanism for data. I mean, that's effectively what this all is. So that's really important. And when I think about, that's kind of the 101 of what the internet bubble was all about. Different ways to use that data, create e-commerce. AI to me feels different in that it is, what is the value of intelligence at scale at very low cost. And I mean, this is just how very simplistically I think about it is, to me, that's a bigger deal. That's a bigger opportunity. Thinking is bigger than data distribution. And while it seems like pretty elementary, I think that ultimately that means that we should not overweight on what happened.
6: One thing we haven't talked about is some of the blowback that we've seen, not just from investors, but from, you know, regular people about artificial intelligence. We've seen, you know, graduates at college commencements booing speakers when they talk about the AI development, that sort of thing. I think I've heard you, Dan, talk about this as a PR problem for these for these AI companies. But I mean, that's a pretty big PR problem, isn't it?
8: It is. Look, a lot of it's self-created. I mean, if you go out there and tell people that they're going to lose their jobs and then their electricity bill is going to go up higher because the data center is being built in their backyard, what's in it for them? It just goes back to why, in a lot of surveys, AI is like under long TSA lines, you know, when it comes to survey data. The reality is much different than that dystopian view. Because in my opinion, like for the first time in 30 years, the U.S. is ahead of China when it comes to tech. Are there going to be changes in the job market? No doubt. But also remember, when it comes to like a lot of big tech companies, like these companies basically hired cities worth of people from COVID to now. So I'm just saying some of those cuts sometimes get, you know, in terms of the numbers. And I just think where we're just starting the ripple effect, more jobs will be created from AI than taken away over the next 5-10 years. That's my view. But the PR problem, if you go out there and you scare people saying don't jump in the pool because there's alligators, yeah, you can understand why people are afraid to go in the pool and why they're against it. And I think that is a PR problem. You've seen, you know, Altman change a bit. But obviously with Anthropic and others, that continues to be, you know, I think, part of this sort of, you know, tug of war that you're seeing in terms of, you know, the PR perspective.
6: Now, how do you see that tug of war playing out over the next, not just few months, but potentially few years, Gene?
9: I mean, this may be one of those rare examples of maybe where Dan and I are on a slightly different page. I do think that ultimately we will see more job creation with around AI, but I think there's a gap, probably somewhere between a 5 and 8 year gap, where it takes kind of the world to kind of reassess. I believe the biggest reason why we haven't seen more headcount reductions is because it's just politically not acceptable within inside companies to do this. It is, you know, I've talked to leadership who've made aggressive changes related to AI, and it can have a massive demoralizing effect on the ones that are remaining, thinking they have to look over their shoulder. Maybe it's time for them to find something new. And so I think there's kind of this natural like break that's in place for companies really to fully embrace what can be done with some of these agents. Eventually those breaks come off. I don't think it's a wholesale come off, but I think they do come off. And I think we will see some elevated unemployment with knowledge workers. But if in fact this is such a big opportunity around intelligence at scale, humans will figure out ways to become valuable, to leverage the tools themselves, to leverage their people skills, whatever it may be. And ultimately, I think that it will create new opportunities, just like we saw with the internet and all the different industrial revolutions. But I'm a little bit more, and by the way, I debate this topic internally at Deepwater, and I'm the only one who thinks that we're headed over the next few years to some elevated knowledge worker unemployment.
6: We'll continue this conversation with Gene Munster of Deepwater Asset Management and Dan Ives, formerly of Wedbush Securities, as this special holiday edition of Bloomberg Daybreak continues. It's 37 minutes past the hour. I'm Nathan Hager, and this is Bloomberg.
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22: ABC News, I'm Chuck Sievertson. Police in Dearborn, Michigan are investigating a shooting at a shopping mall. This person works at a store at Fairlane Town Center.
23: When that commotion started and gunshots, everybody panicked and started running.
22: Closed because it's too hot, the Great American State Fair and Washington's National Mall.
24: Attention, fairgoers, the event has been postponed.
22: The PA announcement, they plan to reopen later today. A federal appeals court clears the way for the Trump administration to get the immediate replacement of the slavery exhibit in Philadelphia. The city's appealing. Pope Leo awarded today the National Constitution Center's Liberty Medal, accepting it virtually from the Vatican, suggesting amid America's 250th celebrations this weekend.
25: A solemn recommitment to these ideals that have made America a country that values peace and prosperity, a country characterized by generosity and nobility of heart.
22: The Pope at the Vatican accepting that award. This is ABC News.
0: And I'm Dan Schwartzman in the Bloomberg Newsroom. Among the stories we're watching, President Trump is defending his family's business dealings after financial disclosures showed his net worth rising by around $2 billion during the first year of his term. He tells CNBC he doesn't handle his own finances.
1: My son, Eric, handles it. I don't talk to him about things such as this. I think I'd be allowed to. I'm not sure even what the status is, but I don't.
0: Trump also mentioned he's not aware of the extent of his digital asset holdings, but claims there's nothing illegal about his involvement. According to the financial disclosure released earlier this week, Trump's earned about $1.4 billion from his crypto ventures, including his Trump meme coin and World Liberty Financial, which is a crypto company backed by the president and his family. Meanwhile, President Trump and his allies are doubling down on efforts to reshape the Federal Reserve after the Supreme Court blocked an effort to fire Governor Lisa Cook. Bloomberg's Enda Curran tells us former Fed Chair Jerome Powell's also a target.
2: The point being that the administration officials that my colleagues have spoken to are looking for ways to essentially mold or remold the Fed's governing board to get a majority on it. You share their worldview, which is, of course, one for lower interest rates. There's also a search going on for a president of the Atlanta Fed, which is also kind of getting some scrutiny from the White House as part of this broader story.
0: The Atlanta Fed presidency is seen as a key role by Trump's economic policy team because of the analysis it conducts on economic growth and other topics. They'll also vote on interest rates in 2027. Brent oil could fall to $60 a barrel by year-end as disruptions in the Strait of Hormuz ease, that's according to Citigroup. Global energy markets are rapidly getting back to normal as a resumption of goods flows through Hormuz, leading to Brent sinking by 30% in the second quarter and undoing all of the gains seen during the conflict. Meanwhile, Goldman Sachs has said the global oil market is set to swing back into oversupply as the impact of the Iran war fades. Oil did reach over $100 a barrel recently. Wall Street closed for the July 4th holiday, but overseas markets were open, with the FTSE in London gaining 0.2%, the CAC in Paris adding 0.5%, while the DAX in Germany finished up 0.9%. Meanwhile, in Asia, the Nikkei in Japan closed up 1.5%, the Hang Seng in Hong Kong gained 1.3%, while China's CSI 300 finished up 0.6%. Global news 24 hours a day and whenever you want it with Bloomberg News Now. I'm Dan Schwartzman, and this is Bloomberg.
3: Now, your three-day weather forecast on Bloomberg 92.9.
10: Extreme heat warning remains in effect. Mostly sunny, hot, and humid. High in the middle to upper 90s. A shower this evening. A few clouds overnight. Low 75 to 80. Mix of sun and clouds. Afternoon showers and thunderstorms Saturday. Breezy. High in the lower to middle 90s. Partly sunny. Not as hot or humid on Sunday. Highs only getting up into the lower to middle 80s. I'm Scott Kaplan with your three-day forecast on Bloomberg 92.9.
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31: This is a Bloomberg Business of Sports report. Hostility between America's dedicated league bowlers and Lucky Strike Entertainment has been building for years. Competitive players say the company is ruining the sport with its focus on frivolous entertainment. 11 bowlers have filed a class action lawsuit alleging the company uses a monopoly scheme to transform mom-and-pop bowling alleys into a mousetrap model. The lawsuit alleges Lucky Strike is bringing about the veritable destruction of the decades-old pastime in its effort efforts to become the Starbucks of bowling. The plaintiffs are seeking monetary compensation and a breakup of Lucky Strike's national portfolio. An angry competitive bowler who had the first seven strikes says he was ready to bowl his eighth frame when the lights went out and on came neon lights and nightclub music blared. Lucky Strike Chief Executive Thomas Shannon says his strategy is crucial for bowling to survive. With a Bloomberg Business of Sports report, I'm Michael Barr.
6: Westwood One Sports presents this special tennis update. Doesn't seem to come easy for Coco Gauff at Wimbledon. A second straight three-set victory against Claire Liu. She blew three match points in the second set, but Coco prevailed 6-3, 6-7, 6-2. Arina Sabalenka won her match 4-4. Identical wins for Jessica Pegula and Naomi Osaka. For both, it was 6-1, 6-3. Pegula now has an All-American fourth-round match with 18-year-old Iva Jovic. She won in three sets. Next up for Osaka is a match against Sabalenka. Novak Djokovic ties Roger Federer's record for career Wimbledon victories with 105. He can surpass Federer when he plays a fourth-round match in a Grand Slam for the 71st time, the 17th time at Wimbledon. He won today in four sets over the Frenchman Arthur Rinderknecht. Yannick Sinner won in straight sets. Felix Auger-Aliassime has up a set on American Michael Zhang. John Stashower, Westwood One Sports.
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15: Thanks again for being here on this special edition of Bloomberg Daybreak. U.S. markets are closed for America's 250th birthday. I'm Nathan Hager, and it's time to close out this hour speaking with two of the biggest names in tech on Wall Street, Dan Ives, the former global technology head at Wedbush Securities, and Gene Munster, managing partner at Deepwater Asset Management. Again, we recorded this conversation a few days before the holiday, but before we get to some of the individual names that the two of you cover, Gene, I know you have a few thoughts here about what it means for America to hit the big 250.
16: You know, we got to mark these big milestones. And one of the things that I think about every 4th of July and make a special note today is when I think about probably the most like holy part of American history, which is the Gettysburg Address. Kind of seems like an off topic.
15: Mm-hmm.
16: This, of course, was in the 1800s, not the 1776. But I just want people to get on the same page about the Gettysburg Address for just a quick minute, Nathan. I appreciate the time.
15: Sure.
16: The Gettysburg Address, most people memorize it and they remember the first one or two sentences of it. But most think it's about Lincoln's commentary about slavery and a critical part about this division of the states. That was a big topic related to it. But I just want to sum up what Lincoln says in this. He is asked to go to Gettysburg to commemorate the fallen soldiers that had fought so bravely previously. And he says in the address that he actually has no power to do that, nothing to add or detract. Only the men who bravely gave the full measure can do that. And I thought that's just amazing that the president says, you've asked me to come here and do something that I have no power to do. But then he adds that there is something that we all can do, which is take this dedication that these soldiers have given and finish the work that they started. And that work that they started was to maintain essentially the greatest thing on earth, which is a government for the people, by the people. And that if we continue that, if we continue the work of those people and get that job done of maintaining that by the people, for the people, that it shall never perish. And I think about all the amazing things that we have around us. I think about our lifestyle here. I think about all the technology innovation You know, at the very, very baseline, I think, of that is this incredible structure that we have here. And so I just encourage people, it's short, it's a short read, just to take a minute. It's 250. You won't have to do it again for another 250 years. Just do it this time. Read the Gettysburg Address and just savor it.
0: Yeah. Nation conceived in liberty, one of the lines from President Lincoln's Gettysburg Address. We're coming up on that anniversary as well, that very important moment in the Civil War. Thanks for bringing that to us, Gene.
16: You got it.
0: I appreciate that. As we close out this conversation, though, on the tech space, let's talk about some of those individual names that you all focus on so closely. I'll start with you, Dan. We were talking a bit about the dot-com era, and it just so happens that Microsoft is coming off its worst month since Y2K. Losing more than $570 billion in market value. There's this question about where Microsoft is going to stand when it comes to the AI race. Is there going to be the focus on the cloud? Is there going to be the focus on some of the software names that Microsoft puts out that could be potentially disrupted by AI? Where do you see things now when it comes to Microsoft?
1: Look, I think Microsoft's the most oversold tech stock, especially when it comes to large cap. I think investors are misreading or heavily discounting the success that they're going to have in monetizing their core enterprise install base around Azure, as well as what I believe is probably an incremental $40-50 billion of cross-sell opportunities. Now look, are there competitive forces that could eat at some market share? Yeah. But when I look at the stock, I mean, I believe this is $550, $600 stock. And I think just like Alphabet a year ago with that narrative, they got way overdone. We saw the rebound. That's my view of Microsoft. I just think enterprise, they will own, and they're going to be a core winner when it comes to AI.
0: I did want to ask you a little bit more about Apple, Gene, because I know you follow that stock very closely. They recently announced they're increasing prices across much of their product line because of what we talked about for so much of this hour, memory chip prices. Where do you see things going for Apple? Are these price increases going to be an issue for Apple fans?
16: I mean, I'd kind of revisit my price elasticity curves from back in school. And in this case, I generally see Apple's products as being inelastic demand. That means a large increase in price has a less negative impact on demand. And so these tend to be when consumers are relatively price takers. Now, if we look at the average price increase, if it ends up being 20% across all their products, that could be around $200. If you look at a Mac, for example, average life of the initial Mac, 4.5 years, that adds right around $3 to $4 per month. Now, people per month over the lifetime. So it's relatively small. Consumers don't think about it generally like that. They think about it costs an extra $200. So there is going to be some demand destruction. But I think in large part, the vast majority of this kind of comes together. Now, if I was going to put it together, really rough numbers here is kind of for next year, the street's high $400 billion in revenue for Apple. I think the price increase, factoring in they're going to lose some customers, is going to add about $35 billion to revenue, which is pretty similar to probably what their incremental costs around memory are. We'll see what happens with this China opportunity. So I think kind of the net of this is you're going to see growth rates next year probably 11-12% versus the street at 6%, so meaningfully higher. And margins, probably similar. I'd be very curious, Dan, how you think about the margin question. I'm sure you've given a lot of thought over the past few days, but
0: yeah.
16: The street's at 49%. I kind of think that's probably a good number for next year as well, as similar margins as this year.
1: Nathan, that's why they call Gene Tech's North Star.
0: That's right.
1: Because what he said, poetic. I mean, not Gettysburg Address like, but poetic. No. because it, look, that's forest of the trees, like in terms of what Apple's doing. Look, the price increases, yeah, they're going to navigate and does it take off, call it 100 bips off gross margin, max, possible. But the churn rate's going to be small. The reaction has been dramatic in terms of what we see with the stock. And this is also Apple going into probably what's going to be their strongest 3-year product cycle ever. You know, when you start to think about how they've laid out for AI and ultimately AI-powered devices across the whole sort of spectrum, that's Turner's what he'll ultimately build. So I just think it's right time, right place to do this.
0: We're speaking with Dan Ives, former global technology head at Wedbush Securities, and Gene Munster, managing partner at Deepwater Asset Management. Dan, I want to ask you about Meta Platforms as well. This one's been through quite a few ups and downs over the last few months. You still bullish on Meta?
1: Look, it's being treated like the Mets of tech, right? It's, I mean, obviously, you know, a lot of that's self-inflicted, maybe like Mets as well. But when you look at Meta, the CapEx will result in monetization of, you're talking 3 billion plus users on the advertising side, on Instagram, on what you see when it comes to advertising, really across the whole platform. They're in a major air pocket. You can't have dog eat the homework type quarters like they had last quarter. But I just think this is way, way overdone. And unless you think this is a business model that's going to be destructed, this stock is a queer buy.
0: I can't let either of you guys go without asking you about SpaceX. The stock has almost acted like one of Elon Musk's own rockets since the IPO, shooting up past the stratosphere and now basically kind of landing like it's on a barge where it was close to the IPO price. Gene, where do you see SpaceX going in the next few months or years?
16: For two answers. The next few months, I think that, you know, it's going to be pretty choppy around the stock. And I think there's so much noise around these lockups coming off, and not just the noise around the lockups, but concern around investors about what the impact of the lockups going to be is probably more the substance. And that's going to probably be kind of a 6-month period when really it's not trading on the true opportunity. I think it's more of that kind of psychological piece. If you think about beyond this near-term trading, you know, this company right now, call it a $2 trillion market cap. This is a potential to be a much bigger and should, by all measures, be the largest company in the world. I think that what they have, the assets they have, are unique. And separately, I think what they're doing around AI, and this we refer to as sovereign AI, is basically end-to-end, everything from energy to chips all the way to distribution, is something that really no other company can touch. And so, going back to the start of our conversation today about what this chapter, this industrial tech revolution that's going on, if you believe that, then it would make sense to believe that SpaceX is probably the best positioned company within that opportunity. So long term, I'm very bullish.
0: Dan, do you see SpaceX paying off on, you know, so many of the ambitions that Elon Musk has put out there, from orbital data centers to getting people on Mars? I mean, we've seen the likes of, you know, SoftBank's Masayoshi Son throwing cold water on the whole orbital data center idea.
1: Yeah, look, I just view, first of all, those that bet against Musk have been proven wrong and again, you know, when it comes to Tesla and obviously, you know, SpaceX and so many others. Look, my view is it's really more around AI and data as much as it is space. Because when you start to put it all together with XAI and ultimately, my view, you know, 80% chance that they acquire Tesla, I mean, it will be, from a data perspective, basically probably the most valuable company in the world from a data capacity perspective. And I think that's so important. When you talk about data centers in space and when's it happen, some of the SpaceX launches, obviously those are all going to be devils in the details, but you know, that's really the vision, what Musk is building.
0: Before I let both of you go, just rapid fire, stock to avoid. Gene Munster.
16: Does it have to be in tech, Nathan? Does it have to? I'm still just so optimistic. I mean, I can say this, is that we're big. This isn't a void, but I think just some general commentary is, a few months ago, we sold our NVIDIA position. Numbers have gone up. Stock really hasn't done much. But I think that's one where you probably have your money's better spent in like an Apple or Microsoft than NVIDIA.
0: How about you, Dan? Are there any stocks in your portfolio that you're ditching?
1: I mean, look, to me, it's ones on the software side that are heavily exposed to some of the AI trends in the negative side, whether that's Nice Systems, UiPath, and others. I think those are the ones you tend to be more weary of. Adobe clearly has a huge hurdles that they need to get through. Those are the ones that I would focus on. to avoid.
0: Really appreciate the time, as always, and thanks for making this a holiday tradition for us. Dan Ives, former global tech head at Wedbush Securities, and Gene Munster, managing partner at Deepwater Asset Management, here with us for the full hour on this 4th of July holiday. And thanks to you as well for taking the time out of your long holiday weekend to join us. We hope everyone has a safe and happy 250th birthday celebration for the USA. I'm Nathan Hager. Stay with us. Top stories and global business headlines are coming up right now.
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10: From ABC News, I'm Chuck Sievertson. Police in Dearborn, Michigan are investigating a shooting at a shopping mall. This person works at a store at Fairlane Town Center.
17: As soon as we start hearing the gunshots, you know, we just start everybody to get down, you know, trying to get people to the fitting rooms or just out the store, just trying to clear the way, trying to close that mall entrance door.
10: No word from police yet about what the Dearborn Mall shooting was about. Closed because it's been too hot today at about 100 degrees.

0: to 5 o'clock, and that is billed to be the largest fireworks show in history. Looking at other parts of the country, we know Philadelphia, they had to cancel their parade today, also due to heat concerns. In New York City, they tied for the hottest morning on record, but they're going ahead with their Times Square ball drop. It's dropping 8 times to mark the 8 American time zones where it's going to be midnight.
1: Federal appeals court clears the way for the Trump administration to get the immediate replacement of the slavery exhibit in Philadelphia. The city is appealing. Pope Leo has been awarded the National Constitution Center's Liberty Medal, accepting the award virtually from the Vatican today and mentioning America's 250th birthday.
2: The path to building a society that would embody those high ideals of liberty and justice for all was not always easy, and in many respects is still a work in progress. Indeed, the effort to realize this vision is one that must be taken up anew in each generation and in the face of ever new challenges.
1: Pope Leo accepting the National Constitution Center's Liberty Medal. 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
4: High pressure remains in place off the East Coast with hot and humid weather continuing into the 4th of July, but relief is on the way. An extreme heat warning remains in effect until 8 p.m. Saturday. Sunshine and a few clouds this afternoon, hot and humid, highs in the middle to upper 90s. A stray shower or thunderstorm this evening, otherwise clear to partly cloudy, warm, muggy tonight, low 75 to 80. Intervals of sunshine and clouds on the 4th of July, some showers and thunderstorms likely during the afternoon and evening as a cold front drops southward. Breezy, hot and humid ahead of the front, high in the lower to middle 90s. Partly cloudy skies for Saturday night, not as warm or muggy, low 65 to 70. Partly sunny, not as hot or humid on Sunday, highs only getting up into the lower to middle 80s. I'm Scott Kaplan, and that's your Bloomberg three-day forecast. 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
1: A man has been charged in the Lincoln Memorial reflecting pool mess. Attorneys for David Hearn say that he's innocent and a scapegoat for the administration's failures. Massive security plans in New York, Washington, and Philadelphia for America's 250th. ABC News contributor, retired Secret Service agent Don Mihalik, recalling the threat situation with possible lone wolves and cyber attacks, unprecedented. Plus,
5: the heat is a significant issue that all of these agencies have to keep in mind and also have to be prepared to handle.
1: The conservative politician Keiko Fujimori is declared winner of the presidential runoff in Peru, dominated by people's concerns over surging crime. It was a close election with fewer than 100,000 votes separating the two contenders. Crews from around the world are digging to find survivors of last week's two huge earthquakes in Venezuela. International Red Cross Emergency Response Director Rafael Velasquez Garcia.
6: We are looking right now, sadly, at the figures. More than 2,000 people have died, and there's still more than 38 to 40,000 people missing.
1: He says many people refuse to leave a temporary shelter because they're afraid of looting and they're afraid of leaving their belongings behind. A New York City permit for the Taylor Swift and Travis Kelce wedding today, obtained by the Associated Press, shows that it is set for Madison Square Garden at 5 p.m. Eastern Time and could last until 4 a.m. tomorrow. Chuck Sievertson, ABC News.
7: And I'm Dan Schwartzman in the Bloomberg Newsroom. Among the stories we're watching, President Trump is defending his family's business dealings after financial disclosure showed his net worth rising by around $2 billion during the first year of his term. He tells CNBC he doesn't handle his own finances.
8: My son, Eric, handles it. I don't talk to him about things such as this. I think I'd be allowed to. I'm not sure even what the status is, but I don't.
7: Trump also mentioned he's not aware of the extent of his digital asset holdings, but claims there's nothing illegal about his involvement. According to the financial disclosure released earlier this week, Trump's earned about $1.4 billion from his crypto ventures, including his Trump meme coin and World Liberty Financial, which is a crypto company backed by the president and his family. Meanwhile, President Trump and his allies are doubling down on efforts to reshape the Federal Reserve after the Supreme Court blocked an effort to fire Governor Lisa Cook. Bloomberg's Enda Curran tells us former Fed Chair Jerome Powell's also a target.
9: The point being that the administration officials that my colleagues have spoken to are looking for ways to essentially mold or remold the Fed's governing board to get a majority on it. You share their worldview, which is, of course, one for lower interest rates. There's also a search going on for the president of the Atlanta Fed, which is also kind of getting some

0: Division is the oldest trick in politics, and the cheapest. But time and again, including 250 years ago, those forces of division have been vanquished by the forces of progress.
1: Months after Belgium's diamond industry won the removal of U.S. tariffs on diamond imports, that industry gifted a giant diamond ring to President Trump. In honor of America's 250th, it contains 321 diamonds, 56 sapphires, 13 emeralds, and 6 rubies. 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
3: Extreme heat warning remains in effect until 8 p.m. Saturday. Hot and humid weather continues into the 4th of July, but relief is on the way. A passing shower or thunderstorm possible through the evening. Otherwise, skies will be clear to partly cloudy tonight, warm and muggy. Temperatures only dropping to 75 to 80. Some sunshine Saturday morning. Clouds move in the afternoon. Showers and thunderstorms likely late in the day as a cold front moves through. Breezy, hot and humid. Humid ahead of the front, high in the lower to middle 90s. Skies become partly cloudy Saturday night, low 65 to 70. Partly sunny, not as hot or humid on Sunday, high in the lower to middle 80s. More clouds and sunshine for Monday, some showers likely, especially late in the day, as a wave of low pressure rides along that stalled front, high 75 to 80. I'm Scott Kaplan, and that's your Bloomberg three-day forecast. 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
1: Hotel staffers in Houston discovered 3 people dead inside their room after opening the locked door with a special pass key, police say.
4: They found an approximately 40-year-old female deceased from an apparent gunshot wound, apparent self-inflicted gunshot wound. It was also a 6-year-old female and a 9-year-old male, both deceased from gunshot wounds.
1: Houston Police Lieutenant Larry Crowson says it's believed to be a murder-suicide, but investigators will have to confirm that. 4th of July holiday coincides with the first anniversary of deadly flash flooding in Texas Hill Country.
5: The flood-damaged cars and buildings have been cleared away, but the emotional healing is more complicated.
6: Some people might be like, I'm ready to process immediately. Some people aren't.
5: Jocelyn Shamara Barrera is a mental health counselor in Central Texas. Events planned for the weekend in the flood zone are meant to help.
6: Sometimes that's a lot of what people need, is just being together with other folks.
5: To celebrate the nation's birthday and remember the 137 people who died in the flood of 2025. Jim Ryan, ABC News in Dallas-Fort Worth.
1: Some of Travis Kelce's teammates on the Kansas City Chiefs and other pro athletes are expected to attend his wedding to Taylor Swift at Madison Square Garden in New York. Guest arrivals are well underway and Swifties gathered outside. A city permit gotten by the Associated Press shows that the wedding is scheduled to be underway now and could last until 4 a.m. Chuck Sievertson, ABC News.
7: And I'm Dan Schwartzman in the Bloomberg Newsroom. Among the stories we're watching, President Trump is defending his family's business dealings after financial disclosure showed his net worth rising by around $2 billion during the first year of his term. He tells CNBC he doesn't handle his own finances.
8: My son, Eric, handles it. I don't talk to him about things such as this. I think I'd be allowed to. I'm not sure even what the status is, but I don't.
7: Trump also mentioned he's not aware of the extent of his digital asset holdings, but claims there's nothing illegal about his involvement. According to the financial disclosure released earlier this week, Trump's earned about $1.4 billion from his crypto ventures, including his Trump meme coin and World Liberty Financial, which is a crypto company backed by the president and his family. Meanwhile, President Trump and his allies are doubling down on efforts to reshape the Federal Reserve after the Supreme Court blocked an effort to fire Governor Lisa Cook. Bloomberg's Enda Curran tells us former Fed Chair Jerome Powell's also a target.
9: The point being that the administration officials that my colleagues have spoken to are looking for ways to essentially mold or remold the Fed's governing board to get a majority on it. You share their worldview, which is, of course, one for lower interest rates. There's also a search going on for the president of the Atlanta Fed, which is also kind of getting some scrutiny from the White House as part of this broader story.
7: The Atlanta Fed presidency is seen as a key role by Trump's economic policy team because of the analysis it conducts on economic growth and other topics. They'll also vote on interest rates in 2027. Brent oil could fall to $60 a barrel by year end as disruptions in the Strait of Hormuz ease. That's according to Citigroup. Global energy markets are rapidly getting back to normal as a resumption of goods flows through Hormuz, leading to Brent sinking by 30% in the second quarter and undoing all of the gains seen during the conflict. Meanwhile, Goldman Sachs has said the global oil market is set to swing back into oversupply

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1: Extreme heat warning remains in effect until 8 p.m. Saturday. Hot and humid weather continues into the 4th of July, but relief is on the way. A passing shower or thunderstorm possible through the evening. Otherwise, skies will be clear to partly cloudy tonight, warm and muggy. Temperatures only dropping to 75 to 80. Some sunshine Saturday morning. Clouds move in the afternoon. Showers and thunderstorms likely late in the day as a cold front moves through. Breezy, hot and humid ahead of the front, high in the lower to middle 90s. Skies become partly cloudy Saturday night, low 65 to 70. Partly sunny, not as hot or humid on Sunday, high in the lower to middle 80s. More clouds and sunshine for Monday, some showers likely, especially late in the day, as a wave of low pressure rides along that stalled front, high 75 to 80. I'm Scott Kaplan, and that's your Bloomberg three-day forecast. 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
2: Despite severe fuel shortages across Russia, President Vladimir Putin appears unbothered by Ukraine's increasing attacks on his country's oil refineries. He says the shortages are not critical and dismisses ceasefire proposals, saying the war will continue until his goals are met. Conservative politician Keiko Fujimori, declared winner of the presidential runoff in Peru, dominated by people's concerns over surging crime, especially extortion by violent organized crime gangs. And Fujimori pledged to combat crime with an iron fist. In Venezuela, crews from around the world are racing against the clock to find survivors of last week's back-to-back earthquakes. International Red Cross Emergency Response Director Rafael Velasquez Garcia.
3: I was visiting a site and a golf course that has become a temporary displacement center. And what we're saying is that many people refuse to leave because they're afraid of looting and they're afraid of leaving their belongings behind.
2: Officials in Venezuela say about 40,000 people are missing. Pope Leo has been awarded the National Constitution Center's Liberty Medal, accepting the award virtually from the Vatican and mentioning America's 250th.
4: This historic anniversary presents us with the opportunity to reflect once again on the nation's founding principles in the hope that America will remain ever true to the dream that has earned it the title of Land of the Free and Home of the Brave.
2: Chuck Sievertson, ABC News.
5: And I'm Dan Schwartzman in the Bloomberg Newsroom. Among the stories we're watching, President Trump is defending his family's business dealings after financial disclosure showed his net worth rising by around $2 billion during the first year of his term. He tells CNBC he doesn't handle his own finances.
6: My son, Eric, handles it. I don't talk to him about things such as this. I think I'd be allowed to. I'm not sure even what the status is, but I don't.
5: Trump also mentioned he's not aware of the extent of his digital asset holdings, but claims there's nothing illegal about his involvement. According to the financial disclosure released earlier this week, Trump's earned about $1.4 billion from his crypto ventures, including his Trump meme coin and World Liberty Financial, which is a crypto company backed by the president and his family. Meanwhile, President Trump and his allies are doubling down on efforts to reshape the Federal Reserve after the Supreme Court blocked an effort to fire Governor Lisa Cook. Bloomberg's Enda Curran tells us former Fed Chair Jerome Powell's also a target.
7: The point being that the administration officials and my colleagues have spoken to are looking for ways to essentially mold or remold the Fed's governing board to get a majority on it. You share their worldview, which is, of course, one for lower interest rates. There's also a search going on for a president of the Atlanta Fed, which is also kind of getting some scrutiny from the White House as part of this broader story.
5: The Atlanta Fed presidency is seen as a key role by Trump's economic policy team because of the analysis it conducts on economic growth and other topics. They'll also vote on interest rates in 2027. Brent oil could fall to $60 a barrel by year-end as disruptions in the Strait of Hormuz ease, that's according to Citigroup. Global energy markets are rapidly getting back to normal as a resumption of goods flows through Hormuz, leading to Brent sinking by 30% in the second quarter and undoing all of the gains seen during the conflict. Meanwhile, Goldman Sachs has said the global oil market is set to swing back into oversupply as the impact of the Iran war fades. Oil did reach over $100 a barrel recently. Wall Street closed for the July 4th holiday, but overseas markets were open, with the FTSE in London gaining 0.2%, the CAC in Paris adding 0.5%, while the DAX in Germany finished up 0.9%. Meanwhile, in Asia, the Nikkei in Japan closed up 1.5%, the Hang Seng in Hong Kong gained 1.3%, while China's CSI 300 finished up 0.6%. Global news 24 hours a day and whenever you want it with Bloomberg News Now. I'm Dan Schwartzman, and this is Bloomberg.
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0: This is Wall Street Week. I'm David Westin, bringing you stories of capitalism. Coming to an internet near you, artificial intelligence. Will those helpful chatbots kill the search and advertising paying for all that content that you enjoy?
1: And liftoff of Falcon 9.
0: Plus, the race to make money in space. Companies are competing to launch 100,000 satellites in the next 5 years as China builds out its own space infrastructure in Latin America. And investing in Bolivia. A new regime aims to be friendly to private enterprise. But when is the right time for investors to dip their toe in the water? This is a story about big changes on tiny screens. Since its inception, the internet has become where we turn for content. Content we mostly access through search, and that's mostly free. But of course, it's not really free. When we searched on platforms like Google, we were directed to web pages created by publishers who got paid for all those ads we spent time looking at. Now, all that is changing. And as AI becomes the new gateway to the web, it's transforming the economics of the internet.
2: We believe the high water mark for internet traffic, like that was sent out from social media and search and AI tools, which are quite nascent at the time, was 2022. Essentially, over the last 4 years, those numbers have been dropping.
0: Rand Fishkin is an author and entrepreneur who specializes in online search, the main way that most of us interact with the web.
2: I do a lot of research with clickstream data, which essentially looks at devices and what they visit and don't visit. Whereas in 2011, Google was sending north of 70% of all searches to a third-party website, right? A website not owned or controlled by Google. And today that number is in the mid-40s and falling. That clearly indicates this zero-click trend.
0: Zero-click. It's a term for an online search result that doesn't lead to any other web pages. That can be good news for users if their question has been answered quickly and correctly. No need to spend time scrolling through all that text and pages of ads. But if you are a publisher counting on that click to bring traffic to your website and to sell those ads, it's very bad news, which means the creators of all that web content have to rethink the game.
2: Long before AI, Google started disintermediating content providers by answering questions right in the search results. You search for the Met score, the score's right at the top. And AI just enhanced their ability to do this.
0: For an idea of just how big this change is for Google itself, here's the company's head of search talking about incorporating AI just last month.
3: 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Google Search is AI search, through and through. Now, this is the biggest upgrade to our iconic search box since its debut, over 25 years ago.
4: The problem is that most people don't click on the links from Google, and that has...
0: Caitlin Petrie is author of All the News That's Fit to Click, and a professor at Rutgers who studies the way algorithms shape online media.
4: News sites that were counting on referrals from Google for their traffic, for their ad revenue, to draw maybe subscribers who might come to the site, get interested, and then subscribe, are now seeing, in some cases, very dramatic decreases in the traffic that they're getting from Google.
0: The move from print to the internet, many people think, actually eliminated some news sources. A lot of local newspapers, for example, were eliminated, partly because of the business model challenge. The revenue challenge. Do we face a risk of that with AI, that we will eliminate even further sources?
4: I think we do. I think it's a major concern.
0: It was really revealing. Perhaps nobody in the world has a better view of these changes and what they mean for online content creators than Neil Vogel.
5: What happened was our audience, right, and where we reach half of America each month, our audience on the internet was 75% from Google search. 2022, maybe a little bit more, maybe a little bit less, but ballpark that. That is now 25% of our audience.
0: Vogel is CEO of People Inc., the largest online and print publisher in America. It reaches 175 million people each month, with dozens of publications whose names you know well.
5: Better Homes and Gardens, People, Entertainment Weekly, Travel and Leisure, Food and Wine. And we put all of these brands together because we believed we understood how to run these classic heritage brands on the internet. And we've been proven right.
6: Although Vogel has had a front row seat to the collapse in search traffic that AI has ushered in, he also told us something surprising. His business is booming.
5: We're very profitable, and we're defying the narrative around publishing that is publishers can't succeed in this world, and we're succeeding. We feel really good and really optimistic about the future of media.
0: Back in the day, before there even was an internet, believe it or not, there was a time, if you look at a publisher, newspaper, magazine, their revenue came from two sources, subscription and advertising. What's your revenue model?
5: If you look at the internet, that is where we thrive. That is our bread and butter. 90% of our profitability comes from our internet and our online presence. That is very much advertising, but it's also lots of other things.
6: Those other things include deals and branded products. But Vogel says they've also got a new revenue stream.
5: We license content to LLMs and AI engines. We sat with Sam Altman at OpenAI right before they could launch the first commercial LLM. This is the fall of 2022. And we saw this LLM and we saw what it could do. And we were like, uh-oh, like the world is going to be different from here. And there's moments in your life when you know the world's going to be different. Like you have your first kid or the Philadelphia Eagles win the Super Bowl. And you know that like your world's going to be different from there. This was one of those moments. This was like the business version of that moment. And we took a look at this and our first reaction is, thank God we have brands. Because what we knew was this was going to be a new paradigm in media. And we knew there were going to be risks. And there are going to be opportunities. And we made the bet and had the thesis that says, if you have these intangible assets that really, really mean something to people, you have something that is going to increase in value in an artificial era. And starting in 22 and 23, we started to build other ways to distribute our brands. TikTok, Instagram, YouTube, our own emails, product licensing, all of these things we did. And cut to today, 5 years later, we've made 10 straight quarters on Wall Street. We're growing in an area where most publishers are struggling, and we did it because we have these amazing brands that can live in all these places, and our aggregate audience size is multiples what it was when we started here.
0: You mentioned that you do have licensing arrangements with some of the LLMs,
5: yes.
0: Large language models. How does that work for you? Is it real money?
5: So it's real money. It's material for us. I think we made a decision. Maybe it's right, maybe it's wrong. So far, I think it's right that we wanted a seat at the table. The important thing to understand and realize is AI needs three things. It needs power, which has been a lot of talk about power. It needs a model. It's been a lot of talk about models. And it needs inputs. We are the inputs. We are the training of the models. Now, we believe, and I think if you talk to any of these AI professionals, believe the internet's been crawled. All the data in the world is already in the models. So the value should accrue to those of us that are still making substantial amounts of new things that are needed for the search use case, which is a very big use case, and are needed for all the corporate clients that want to use LLMs for their stuff. So it could be something simple as we have 50 new recipes with avocados in them, and avocados are important, to I can tell you every single thing Kim Kardashian did yesterday. But these are things that are very valuable, these pieces of data. The other thing we did, which is really important here, is part of having a seat at the table is we wanted to control our own destiny. Last summer in July, we made a decision and we partnered with a group called Cloudflare to block every AI crawler you could possibly block. So you cannot get access to our content unless you pay us for it.
6: For a publisher with strong, well-established brands, even the uncertain future with AI may be bright. But for smaller publishers and for the web as a whole, the outlook may not be as encouraging.
0: Potentially, in the longer run, what could this mean for the internet itself? Because the internet really has thrived on very rich production of content. If content providers don't get paid for that, sooner or later, there's not going to be as much content.
2: Yeah, this death spiral that you're describing has been something that people have theorized over the last 3 or 4 years with no discernible solution. I'm going to tell you what I think is the most likely scenario, but it's also the most tragic one, which is that in a few years, AI tools find themselves unable to get enough content to train on, whether that's video or text or audio, long form, short form, and they decide to build their own publishing departments. And in years to come, a decade, 2 decades from now, it would not surprise me if OpenAI or Anthropic looked a lot like TikTok, where they have a creator fund and they pay creators a certain amount based on the amount of traffic, page views, and value to the training set that these creators provide. And so they're contract employing these creators, and we get an AI-shaped internet, right? An internet that is built not only for, but by AI tools. That seems quite probable.
4: I think that that is something that if I worked at an AI company, I would really be thinking about, because if the traffic drops so significantly that we see even more jobs in journalism be lost, we see even more, especially local outlets, but a lot of news outlets shutter themselves because they can't stay afloat, that diminishes the amount of content that these LLMs can train on too, right? So this is something that I think we should all be concerned about, not just journalists, but also those who work at AI companies. Anyone who cares about the future of democracy should be thinking about this right now.
7: Tell me how broadly, apart from people, beyond people, how do you think generative AI is going to change the nature of the internet, the content on the internet?
5: Right, so we can end up being fairly myopic around here and looking at our own use case. I am, and I have to be, I'm like a crazy optimistic person. And I'm very optimistic about AI for us, right? The risk for AI for us is already out. It's already killed our biggest piece of traffic from 5 years ago, but we've built something even better over here that we use AI to do more of. Like, we are today, we make about 50% more content than we made when this whole process started for roughly the same cost, and humans make every single thing you read and see, because we've been able to use AI in the background to streamline so many processes. If you look at it as an opportunity, it's incredible for us. And we have no choice but to look at it that way. If we look at it any other way, it's too scary. And it's sort of like riding a bike. Don't look down, look towards the horizon, and you'll be fine.
7: Since we talked with Neil Vogel, People Inc.'s parent company made an offer to buy the part of MGM it doesn't already own. In making the bid, Chairman Barry Diller emphasized the value of what he called real-world assets that AI cannot easily replicate, pursuing a part of the media world very different from the online content brands that Vogel continues to build. Up next, we've come a long way from Cape Canaveral. Today, there's a booming business in space launches, which means a long waiting list for satellites trying to get into orbit. And the latest opportunity may lie 1,000 miles south of Florida in the Dominican Republic.
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9: Extreme heat warning still in effect. Clear to partly cloudy. Tonight, a slight chance for a shower or thunderstorm. Low 75 to 80. Mix of sun and clouds. Late day thunderstorm Saturday. Breezy, humid, high 90 to 95. Partly sunny, not as humid Sunday. High in the lower to middle 80s. Showers possible late in the day Monday. High 75 to 80. I'm Scott Kaplan with your three-day forecast on Bloomberg 92.9.
10: And I'm Ed Kalenge in the Bloomberg Newsroom. Here are some of the stories we're watching. A heat dome has settled over the East Coast, threatening to disrupt July 4th celebrations this weekend, with temperatures soaring into the dangerous triple digits. Bloomberg's Miles Miller is in New York, which just got hit with its hottest day since 2012.
11: It's not just New York, of course. It's also going to be in D.C. and in Philly, too, for these celebrations. We have learned that Philly is going to scale back their celebration because of that. Will the celebration on Capitol Hill that is normal for 4th of July actually go on as planned? It's unclear. All these cities are making these changes in real time because it is just simply too hot.
10: Yep. Bloomberg's Miles Miller. The Trump administration's latest plans for its border wall are drawing some opposition deep in the heart of Texas. Bloomberg's Nathan Hager explains from Washington.
12: A recently updated map from U.S. Customs and Border Protection shows about 2 miles of the 30-foot steel barrier would run through Big Bend Ranch State Park. That's setting up a clash with park lovers, many of whom are Republicans who otherwise support the Trump administration's border policy. Critics say the wall will mar a wild expanse of rugged canyons and desert along the Rio Grande. CPB says there are no plans to build a wall in the nearby Big Bend National Park. In Washington, I'm Nathan Hager, Bloomberg Radio.
10: Despite severe fuel shortages across Russia, President Vladimir Putin appears unbothered by Ukraine's increasing attacks on his country's oil refineries. He has shrugged off the setback for one of the world's leading oil-producing nations as not critical, dismissed ceasefire proposals, and insisted the war will continue until his goals are met. Putin has described the attacks on Russian energy as an effort by Ukraine to distract attention from its losses on the battlefield, although analysts say the advance of Russian forces has been stymied in recent months. U.S. markets, they were closed Friday for the Independence Day holiday. This Independence Day joined Bloomberg this weekend for a special live show from the Intrepid. David Gura, Christina Ruffini, and Lisa Mateo will be celebrating America's 250th birthday all morning on the deck of the Intrepid right on the Hudson River. 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I'm Ed Kalegi. 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
7: This is a story about making money 22,000 miles up, meeting a commercial need for tens of thousands of satellites to be launched by 2030. There is a race on to get all those satellites into orbit, but also a race with China, which has already built a range of satellite ground stations in Latin America. Something that's gotten the attention of the U.S. government.

0: It's about 45 minutes on a helicopter flight. It's probably about 4 or 5 hours driving.
1: In the western part of the Dominican Republic, on the border with Haiti, lies Pedernales, a quiet coastal province that will soon be home to the country's first spaceport and what is slated to be the first U.S.-owned commercial spaceport in Latin America.
0: If they were to identify this region as ideal for commercial space, it'd be essentially the Straits of Hormuz for space.
1: When we talk about the Strait of Hormuz, we think of all that oil and fertilizer and aluminum trying to get through a narrow sea channel. When it comes to space, it's satellites, and the choke point isn't a sea passage, but launch pads that we simply don't have enough of.
2: How many pads are you going to have here?
0: Four pads here. Yeah.
1: Burton Catledge is a former Air Force colonel who founded aerospace company Launch On Demand in 2018.
3: The amount of support that they came back with was amazing.
1: He's now developing a $600 million commercial spaceport in this remote part of the Dominican Republic.
3: The ecosystem at Cape Canaveral more or less has grown out of ad hoc. Okay, it was not necessarily built with the idea for the commercial space industry. The entire market has changed. You know, the space industry is something on the order of, last time I checked, it was like $650 billion. It's supposed to be over a trillion by 2030, maybe a trillion and a half, and some people are even saying that's pretty low.
1: To relieve the bottleneck in launching the growing number of satellites we need, the U.S. has to have more spaceports, creating a business opportunity for companies like Launch On Demand. Right now, there are over a dozen U.S. spaceports across the country, and just one internationally, Rocket Lab's launch site in New Zealand.
4: I think the United States, from the space economy perspective, is in a position of extreme opportunity, and they are in a growth phase.
1: Ryan Brueckart is a senior partner at McKinsey, who focuses on global aerospace, defense, and space companies.
4: I think the infrastructure in the U.S. is becoming a bit stretched, right? If you look at our launch sites, we're launching, you know, every day or a couple times a day from some of these launch sites. There's a huge backlog of, you know, U.S. companies looking to launch things into space and to be able to accomplish their mission and get the return that their investors are looking for.
3: Right now, I've heard that it's about 3-year waiting list to get a satellite on orbit.
2: What accounts for that demand ramping up so dramatically? And do you expect it's going to continue to increase that much?
3: Well, in order to have global coverage of the entire Earth, you have to have a lot of satellites. Right now, there's about 14,000 satellites in orbit. The FCC tracks all the number of satellites that are going to be submitted, and they're looking at over 100,000 satellites by 2030. So if we got 14,000 satellites and it's 2026 already, and we have to launch 100,000 satellites by 2030, that's a lot of launches that have to happen between now and then.
1: That may explain the need for more launch sites, but where?
3: The goal for a rocket is to get to space in the most efficient and effective way possible. And engineers spend hundreds of millions of dollars trying to finesse what does that efficiency look like. But eventually it comes down to two things. How much fuel can I put on the rocket, and how much mass can I put on top of the lift? So they're always playing with that equation. Well, the geography has an important part in here, this. Because in order to achieve escape velocity, a rocket has to achieve 17,500 miles per hour. And the Earth, closer to the equator, spins faster than it does at the poles. What that translates into is you could put more satellites up with less of a smaller rocket. And so the goal of most spaceports is to try and get to the as close to the equator as possible.
2: But why does it take me to Dominican Republic?
3: So what we ended up doing about 3 years ago was doing a technical feasibility study. We looked at everything we could possibly look at. But as we did our analysis, it started shifting to Pedernales, which has a relatively low population. And because it's on the coastline and because people don't live in the water, we have almost a straight shot to orbit without hazarding the public.
2: So if something goes wrong, it goes in the ocean.
3: That's right. So that's why a lot of our spaceports are built next to the coast, is not necessarily because of the water, it's because of the low population. It's not really about whether the rocket explodes or whether the rocket gets to orbit. It's all about public safety.
1: Safety is no small concern in the new space race, as we saw just last month when Jeff Bezos' Blue Origin rocket test blew up in spectacular fashion.
5: And liftoff.
1: Along with the expected $1 trillion IPO of Elon Musk's SpaceX, It's a reminder of just how public the failures and successes can be in this business and how big the players are.
3: The pad will be 2 miles to the coast.
1: That's one reason that Burton would rather work with them than against them.
2: You are, though, competitive with SpaceX, right?
3: Most of the feedback that we have gotten from all the commercial operators is they would like the ground infrastructure to be more responsive, to be more not like we launch on this day, we launch on readiness. And right now, the infrastructure and the processes are not designed that way. So right now, statutorily, the Office of Commercial Space has 6 months to review it and give you a decision. We're going to give you a license in 45 days. That's very attractive. We don't look at ourselves as competitors to the rocket customers. We look at us as enablers.
2: What's the attraction for investors, and what's been your experience so far on people stepping up?
3: There is a large appetite right now for space. This is kind of like the early, you know, early internet age, if you will. The problem is there's not very many investment opportunities or good investment opportunities to get into space. The first phase of the spaceport is going to be about $600 million of investment. The response that we've gotten has been really quite significant.
1: As Launch on Demand prepares to break ground later this year, a larger race is already underway in Latin America. Space infrastructure has become a new front in the U.S.-China rivalry.
5: China is aggressively making investments in our hemisphere, particularly in Latin and South America. Also, partnerships that they have made with Caribbean nations to have aerospace applications, satellite demonstrations, civilian applications, also with military application components to it.
1: A recent report from the Select Committee on the Chinese Communist Party warned about China's growing space footprint in the region, including more than 10 satellite tracking stations. Congresswoman Haley Stevens of Michigan is a member of the committee.
5: This is a call to double down on the way our system works. And so we don't want to be ceding ground to China. We don't want to see them continuing to eat our lunch with our neighbors. And we can win this race.
6: I guess you could look at it as a marathon or maybe an ultra marathon, but I don't see an end here. There is not a clear finish line.
1: Carrie Bingen is a director of CSIS's Aerospace Security Project.
6: Well, I thought what was really interesting in the decades that we were competing against the Soviet Union, so much of what was happening in space, it was fueled by government. I think what you're seeing now, which really sets this current era apart, is so much of what's happening in space is commercial. Over 80% of the satellites on orbit today are commercial systems. A lot from the United States, SpaceX, Starlink, but many other countries are now players in space. The technology is much more distributed across the globe. Launch costs are a lot cheaper, so any country or even entity can put something in orbit. And much of that is now fueled by private capital, not just taxpayer dollars. China has ambitions to be the world's space power. Their presence and their capabilities in Latin America are part of that strategy. They want access, they want influence. They want to be able to band together with these countries in bodies like the United Nations to start shaping where the standards are.
3: We started this program well before people realized that China was, you know, very interested in taking over real estate in Latin America. As we have gotten the Trump administration and President Abinader's administration together, they are aligned on what has been called, you know, the pivot to the Western Hemisphere. So I would call the spaceport more of an artifact of the decision to pivot to the Western Hemisphere rather than, you know, anything else. And we emphasize this is run by a U.S. company that is designed to be commercial, that is complementary, not competitive, with the spaceports in the United States. And we work very, very hard to make sure that they understand we're a friend, not a foe. And so much so that when we have talked to the President Abinader, we said we want to adopt the U.S. safety standards for launch and reentry. And he agreed. And so if you're a customer that launches from the United States, the standard will be the same if you launch from the Dominican Republic.
6: We have holes. We never thought that missiles would be launched across the Southern Hemisphere, so we did not put a lot of radars down in South America or in Africa, for example. But we're realizing we need to have coverage of everything that's happening in orbit. We're seeing China, we're seeing Russia maneuver satellites much more frequently. Are they benign or do they have a hidden weapon? We don't know, but we know that they're testing these kind of capabilities. And so you need to be able to monitor that.
2: Are there restrictions on who can use your spaceport?
3: We want to stay in line with U.S. foreign policy. And what do I mean by that? So even though I'm a U.S. company operating in Dominican Republic, I need to make sure that my host country, the U.S. in this case, is aligned with what I'm doing. So if I sort of, you know, went kind of off the beaten path, I would essentially be cutting myself off from the largest commercial market in the world, which doesn't make much sense.
1: Launch on Demand's being aligned with the U.S. government on the geopolitics of space infrastructure in Latin America is important to Catledge. But make no mistake, at its heart, this U.S. spaceport company is a business, one that Catledge believes will be a good one.
3: So we estimate that by about the 10-year point after we hit full operations, we'll be generating about $8 billion. And so this will be the first private revenue-generating spaceport in the world. And the reason why is because we're leveraging all the technology that's been invented. We're bringing that here.
2: Coming up, from the Dominican Republic to Bolivia, for a look at another Latin American country chasing U.S. investment, with the president trying to shake things up.
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8: Talking to your kids about the dangers of vaping can be hard. 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
7: 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Coming up, the latest market-moving headlines from Bloomberg. 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
9: ABC News, I'm Chuck Severson. The federal appeals court rules that the Trump administration can get an immediate replacement of the slavery exhibit in Philadelphia.
10: That panel, allowing the Park Service to move forward with its plans, includes appointees of George W. Bush, Barack Obama, and Donald Trump. The city of Philadelphia has today filed another appeal urging the court to reconsider its decision.
9: ABC's Stephen Portnoy. Police in Dearborn, Michigan, updating their investigation of a shooting at a shopping mall, Fairlane Town Center. Police Chief Issa Shahin says the two people are dead, another one hurt.
11: It appears this was not a random act of violence. It was between two parties that knew each other here at the mall, and a fight began that escalated in gunfire.
9: The man's charged in the Lincoln Memorial reflecting pool mess. Attorneys for David Hearn say that he's innocent and a scapegoat for the administration's failures. Travis Kelce, Taylor Swift wedding at New York's Madison Square Garden is apparently underway, according to a city permit gotten by the Associated Press. This is ABC News.
12: And I'm Dan Schwartzman in the Bloomberg Newsroom. Among the stories we're watching, President Trump is defending his family's business dealings after financial disclosure showed his net worth rising by around $2 billion during the first year of his term. He tells CNBC he doesn't handle his own finances.
13: My son, Eric, handles it. I don't talk to him about things such as this. I think I'd be allowed to. I'm not sure even what the status is, but I don't.
12: Trump also mentioned he's not aware of the extent of his digital asset holdings, but claims there's nothing illegal about his involvement. According to the financial disclosure released earlier this week, Trump's earned about $1.4 billion from his crypto ventures, including his Trump meme coin and World Liberty Financial, which is a crypto company backed by the president and his family. Meanwhile, President Trump and his allies are doubling down on efforts to reshape the Federal Reserve after the Supreme Court blocked an effort to fire Governor Lisa Cook. Bloomberg's Enda Curran tells us former Fed Chair Jerome Powell's also a target.
14: The point being that the administration officials that my colleagues have spoken to are looking for ways to essentially mold or remold the Fed's governing board to get a majority on it. You share their worldview, which is, of course, one for lower interest rates. There's also a search going on for a president of the Atlanta Fed, which is also kind of getting some scrutiny from the White House as part of this broader story.
12: The Atlanta Fed presidency is seen as a key role by Trump's economic policy team because of the analysis it conducts on economic growth and other topics. They'll also vote on interest rates in 2027. Brent oil could fall to $60 a barrel by year-end as disruptions in the Strait of Hormuz ease, that's according to Citigroup. Global energy markets are rapidly getting back to normal as a resumption of goods flows through Hormuz, leading to Brent sinking by 30% in the second quarter and undoing all of the gains seen during the conflict. Meanwhile, Goldman Sachs has said the global oil market is set to swing back into oversupply as the impact of the Iran war fades. Oil did reach over $100 a barrel recently. Wall Street closed for the July 4th holiday, but overseas markets were open, with the FTSE in London gaining 0.2%, the CAC in Paris adding 0.5%, while the DAX in Germany finished up 0.9%. Meanwhile, in Asia, the Nikkei in Japan closed up 1.5%, the Hang Seng in Hong Kong gained 1.3%, while China's CSI 300 finished up 0.6%. Global news 24 hours a day and whenever you want it with Bloomberg News Now. I'm Dan Schwartzman, and this is Bloomberg.
7: Now, your three-day weather forecast on Bloomberg 92.9.
15: Extreme heat warning remains in effect. A stray shower or thunderstorm this evening. A few clouds overnight, low 75 to 80. Mix of sun and clouds, late day showers and thunderstorms set for the 4th of July. Breezy, hot and humid, high in the lower to middle 90s. Partly sunny, not as humid Sunday, high in the lower to middle 80s. Showers possible Monday, high 75 to 80. I'm Scott Kaplan with your three-day forecast on Bloomberg 92.9.
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17: Traffic every 10 minutes with Chip Rhodes.
18: Bob, we've got slowdowns on the Mass Pike and Storrow Drive.
17: Back to Chip. What's going on?
18: Still traffic on the Mass Pike and Storrow Drive, Bob. I told you 10 minutes ago there's traffic on the Mass Pike and Storrow Drive. Get a GPS.
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24: This is a Bloomberg Business of Sports report. Hostility between America's dedicated league bowlers and Lucky Strike Entertainment has been building for years. Competitive players say the company is ruining the sport with its focus on frivolous entertainment. 11 bowlers have filed a class action lawsuit alleging the company uses a monopoly scheme to transform mom and pop bowling alleys into a mousetrap model. The lawsuit alleges Lucky Strike is bringing about the veritable destruction of the decades-old pastime in its efforts to become the Starbucks of bowling. The plaintiffs are seeking monetary compensation and a breakup of Lucky Strike's national portfolio. An angry competitive bowler who had the first seven strikes says he was ready to bowl his eighth frame when the lights went out and on came neon lights and nightclub music blared. Lucky Strike chief executive Thomas Shannon says his strategy is crucial for bowling to survive. With a Bloomberg Business of Sports report, I'm Michael Barr.
25: 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A final earlier today at the World Cup after a 1-1 draw, Egypt defeats Australia on penalties. Egypt into the round of 16 versus the winner of the match starting right now in Miami. That's Argentina, the three-time World Cup champions, the current number one team in the world rankings, versus Cape Verde, number 67 in the world rankings in their first ever World Cup. Tall task today for Cape Verde. They'll try and stop Lionel Messi, the all-time leader in World Cup goals with 19. He's scored in a record 7 straight World Cup games. Cape Verde is unbeaten at this World Cup, with two clean sheets. Tonight, it's Colombia versus Ghana at 9:30 p.m. Eastern for the final spot in the round of 16. I'm Phil Constantino, Westwood One Sports.
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6: This is a story of rebranding a country. Rodrigo Paz was elected president of Bolivia in November, marking a major shift for the country following two decades of socialist rule. Paz has a mandate of economic reform, closer relations with the United States, and increased foreign investment. But as our colleague David Gura found out, ideas and execution are sometimes very different things.
26: The Salar de Uyuni in Bolivia is the country's crown jewel. It's a sprawling salt flat on the Andean Altiplano. So large, it's visible from space.
27: We are at 3,650 meters above sea level, my friend.
28: Very high.
27: Very high.
26: Bolivia's economy benefits from the tourists who flock to the Salar from all over the world. What the country's leadership is banking on is what's underneath this snow-like layer of salt.
27: So the lithium mining just down on the salt. Okay. The idea of the government was like do some manufacturing, batteries or electric cars, things like that. But, you know, it takes a long time, of course. And also we need some technology from outside, you know.
26: We're standing on top of one of the largest lithium resources in the world. And President Rodrigo Paz says if the country can develop these reserves, it will transform Bolivia's struggling economy, improving the lives of some 12 million Bolivians.
29: Peru, Bolivia, and Chile collectively hold the largest concentration of minerals in the world. Peru generates $50 billion annually. Chile generates $65 billion annually. Bolivia possesses the highest concentration of minerals of the three, yet we generate only $6 billion per year. The question is, why do we choose to be poor?
26: After he was elected last October, President Paz signaled Bolivia is open for business. But as we discovered, there is a disconnect between his rhetoric and the realities on the ground. We arrived in La Paz to sit down with the president as violent protests erupted across the country, shut down parts of the city. We got the go-ahead to climb through barricades, part of a police perimeter that protected Bolivia's parliament building and presidential palace. We were told to wait in a cafe on a mostly empty plaza. And as the hours ticked by, we could hear protesters just a few blocks away throwing dynamite. Tear gas hung in the air. President Paz, we learned, was locked in tense negotiations. Just before midnight, we got word from one of his advisors the president would have to postpone our interview. 1 week later, we finally got our chance to talk with him.
1: It's been a busy week.
2: 3 weeks.
1: 3 weeks. Many of these protesters are calling on you to resign, to step down, and I'm wondering if there's a point at which that will become something that you would consider.
2: De aquí a cinco años.
29: In 5 years from now, when we conclude our administration, Bolivia will be an advanced nation grounded in a modernity made necessary by new institutions.
2: Nuevas instituciones, una lucha frontal contra la corrupción,
29: a frontal assault on corruption, a controlled fiscal deficit, and a clear path towards growth within an open economy governed by clear laws.
2: Claras, pero además, un país.
29: Moreover, it will be a country where racial, regional, and cultural differences are not exploited to fuel political conflict, where I hope I will leave behind a government characterized by pluralistic participation.
2: Donde espero dejar un gobierno de participación plural.
26: At a precarious moment for his presidency, Rodrigo Paz has gotten public support from the Trump administration. Secretary of State Marco Rubio said the United States stands squarely in support of Bolivia's government. Trump and his team have embraced Paz's new vision for Bolivia as they've welcomed wins by other center-right politicians in Latin America.
2: Me reuní con el presidente Trump.
29: I met with President Trump. There is a relationship regarding the geopolitical and geoeconomic vision on the continental level. Bolivia's vision is very clear. Pragmatic is everything that is functional for the development of our economy of the people. We will be seated so that we can collaborate and be part of a global vision.
8: I think that investors in general should have the patience to follow the situation and see, you know, how well he pulls it off.
26: Hans Humes has spent his career investing in frontier markets. He's the chairman and CEO of Greylock Capital.
8: And the markets generally give a pretty positive tailwind when a right-of-center government comes in. So getting the enthusiasm, putting it out there, saying we're open for investment, great. And then tapping the markets when they did, raising $1 billion, I think, you know, it was a good signal. Everybody knows the Bolivia story. It's an incredibly, you know, commodity-wise, it's kind of hard not to see it as a really easy place to make money. It's just the sort of the ethnic tensions there that have always existed. And the fact that they have a tradition of going out in the streets, there's been a lot of turnover of governments. And as we're seeing now, it's pretty easy to sort of choke the economy.
26: Doing business in Bolivia has not been easy. And there's been talk of harnessing its lithium for decades. Today, a lithium plant owned by the state is running at just 15% of capacity. And contracts that Chinese and Russian companies signed with Paz's predecessor haven't been ratified by Bolivia's Congress. In the near term, Bolivia wants to boost tourism as a source of revenue. But the longer-term vision is to do more with its minerals.
9: Now, the country's never been closed for business, right? There's always been foreign investors coming in, and there's always been the ability to do business. But there was always difficulties with the administration.
26: Jorge Nchauste is a senior partner at the law firm Dentons, based in La Paz. And he spends a lot of his time working with foreign investors on deals involving Bolivia's natural resources.
9: Foreign investors are a little weary and concerned, right, that their rights won't be respected, right, and they won't be able to carry out the project in the terms that they want. One of the main things in some strategic sectors was that you needed to be in an agreement with the government, and to the extent that you weren't able to have a security that the government was going to actually, you know, comply with their side of the agreement, that was a complicated situation. If the government had too much of a say, right, and you were not in a position to, you know, make your rights upheld, then of course that gives everyone pause, the fact that Bolivia left the ICSID convention and was reluctant to enter into international arbitration agreements. That gave a lot of investors pause.
1: What needs to happen over the course of the next year? President Paz has a five-year term, but for Bolivia to get on track in the way that he wants it to, what needs to happen in a year's time?
9: They need to see results of some sort, right? So some of those results have already been seen, right? We need to stabilize the economy.
26: To do that, Bolivia has turned to the International Monetary Fund. It's in negotiations for a $3 billion package that Paz says would go towards social organizations, entrepreneurship, and economic development. But just 6 months into President Paz's term, many Bolivians seem to be running out of patience. Protests have followed his decision to cut fuel subsidies, and with inflation at 14% as recently as April, the pressure has mounted. But the calls for Paz to step down go beyond economics. Some opposition groups have sought to force him from office entirely, and the blockades they've erected are now causing shortages of food, gasoline, and medical supplies.
1: Do you see any missteps, things he could have done differently or should have done differently?
8: Pulling away subsidies, it's the right thing to do. but it's a wrong thing to do if you don't manage it well. One of the problems that you see in a lot of these countries, whether it's Ecuador or Bolivia, is, you know, you want to head off people going into the street. So maybe he should have tried to have a bit of a negotiation on the timing of removing subsidies, slow walking it. He probably should have recognized that stylistically he might have wanted to do a Malay, but practically speaking, he didn't have, you know, he didn't have the national support that Malay did.
1: I imagine there are investors outside the country who are watching what's unfolding in Bolivia and wondering how much has changed. If it's still status quo, that there are protests and demonstrations and overarching uncertainty, what would you say to those investors or those prospective investors about what Bolivia is like today and how welcoming Bolivia is of outside investment?
2: Nos prometieron 20 años.
29: We were promised 20 years of the possibility of becoming a Switzerland. That was the promise made 20 years ago. 20 years later, they have left behind a shattered economy, stripped of the natural resources such as hydrocarbons that we would otherwise export. We possess abundant hydrocarbon reserves, yet they have left us without the necessary investments and without the security required to ensure that those wishing to invest in Bolivia find clear rules and laws during this transition, laws that would foster an investment-safe environment in Bolivia.
2: It's a través de normas y leyes.
26: President Paz is pushing for changes to Bolivia's legal framework to make the country more business-friendly. He's still making his pitch to the Bolivian people and also to outside investors. The country just held its first dollar-denominated bond sale in almost 5 years.
1: What would it take for you personally to invest in Bolivia at this point in time?
8: We own some of the bonds. I mean, we're already in there. We're bond guys. I'm not going to buy a lithium mine. I have friends who might be, you know, I just wouldn't know what to do with it. But I think the risk reward now, it's tricky. I'm not going to put 50% of the portfolio in it, but I think it's a good risk return. We've had a lot of bad headlines. I'm willing to keep the focus there because the macro story is a good one.
23: 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I'm David Westin. 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
12: From ABC News, I'm Dave Packer. On the eve of Independence Day, millions getting ready to celebrate America's 250th birthday. A ball drop in Times Square, small town parades and air shows. And tonight, President Trump heading to Mount Rushmore in South Dakota.
13: ABC's Rena Roy is there.
14: In the nation's capital, flyovers taking place every hour in Washington, D.C. You can see paratroopers up above in the skies. This afternoon, President Trump making his way to Mount Rushmore to speak at the big celebration later tonight. But the extreme heat is impacting some celebrations. The Great American State Fair on the National Mall postponed due to the high temperatures.
13: The city of Philadelphia filed a motion today to appeal a court's mandate which cleared the way for the immediate replacement of the slavery exhibit at the president's house on the eve of the nation's 250th birthday.
15: The panel of the Third Circuit, which is based in Philadelphia, says the new panels that would go up are full of historical context and acknowledge the evil of slavery.
13: ABC's Stephen Portnoy. A deadly shooting at a Dearborn, Michigan shopping mall. Police say an altercation erupting into gunfire, two people shot and killed. Police Chief Issa Shaheen says that they don't yet know the motive.
16: We have a number of the people involved at the station, and we're interviewing them to better understand what led to this escalation. But I can assure you that those involved or responsible for this will be held accountable.
13: In the streets of Tehran, the start of a days-long funeral for Iran's late supreme leader, Ayatollah Ali Khamenei, killed in the opening hours of the U.S.-Israeli war with Iran. Here in New York City, a stream of black SUVs lined up on the street outside of New York's Madison Square Garden, where guests in gowns and tuxedos have been arriving this afternoon. There's still no confirmation from the camps of Taylor Swift and Travis Kelce. It's a wedding, but this fan, Lynn Maloney from New Jersey, wants to take a photo.
17: They deserve it. It's exciting, and it's a little more work for New York, but it has to be this way.
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18: Now, your three-day weather forecast on Bloomberg 92.9.
19: Extreme heat warning remains in effect until 8 p.m. Saturday. Hot and humid weather continues into the 4th of July, but relief is on the way. A passing shower or thunderstorm possible through the evening. Otherwise, skies will be clear to partly cloudy tonight, warm and